Thanks a lot for tuning in, folks, today. Welcome back to the Dr. Zoom Show. This is KEPW 97.3 LPFM here in Eugene, Oregon, and the surrounding areas. I'd like to name some things I start off with. We had Magician's Birthday, and that was by Uriah Heep. That was the title of the album. Golden Fleece from the band Spring, from their first and only double LP. And you just heard Maggie's Farm, only double LP. And you just heard Maggie's Farm by Bob Dylan. Tune in, an announcement, and maybe another friend that's visiting from out of town. Big shout out to you, Gary, out there on the East Coast. Thanks a lot for tuning in. Much love to you, brother, and to you all that are tuning in. Appreciate it. Okay, here we go with some Little Feet.

0: oblivion, and things are ranged along its walls that he does not wish to think about. Every time he pushes something in there, he closes the door very tightly. But in the hours when he is weary, in the hours that walk around sub-midnights, when high fires have burned to a low flicker, then the little door swings on its hinges, and no thing will make it stay closed all of the time. When he is near death, all the velvet-footed wanderers in there join the throng around his bed. "We will not die," they whisper to one another, while beauty waits with drawn lips and dry eyes. But there is heard the patter of a little sad rain in her heart's garden, or some little flower buds that were once thinking of the sun will never open, because man keeps a little room of oblivion.
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1: I stepped down off that little bar stage. I sat down in the corner and you made your move. You said a weird tune and sing that away makes me long for a place I never knew. You said, oh, would you let me lead you out on that floor?

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Hey, thanks for tuning in, folks. You're listening to the Dr. Zoom Show. This is the first live show I've done probably in about a month. It's nice to be back on the saddle sharing some music, some vinyl music to be specific. I sure appreciate the tune in. I'm going to name some things I played, starting off the set with Sunrise by Uriah Heep from Magician's Birthday. Astral Traveler by Yes from Yesterday's. Scene One you just heard, and that's in three parts. The Good Mr. Square, She Was Tall, She Was High, and In the Square. All right, folks, I'm going to get on with the music. Here we go.

Hey there, folks. I sure appreciate the tune in today. I'd like to name some things I just played. Start that last set with Restless Sky and Transistor Child. That was by Amandul 2 from Tanz der Lemmings. And then you heard Earth Blues by Jimi Hendrix from People, Hell, and Angels. One of his later releases of unreleased material, studio sessions. Ride the Tiger by Jefferson Starship from Dragonfly. Bargain by The Who from Who's Next. And then you just heard Me and My Baby from 10 Years After. And the LP Cricklewood Green. I sure enjoy coming in and doing this show. I like to play stuff that's not here on the radio often, and I like to try to stay to naming the stuff I play. Sometimes it used to be that I'd hear a song and it'd be years before I heard it again, and so I like to keep people informed. This is Peace Works Independent Community Radio here in Eugene, and your money matters. If you got it to give, it sure would be appreciated. Our monthly costs are $1,200 a month. And every little bit helps pay our bills. Not only that, but helps us upgrade our equipment and keeps this happening. All right. We also have a monthly picnic potluck that happens the first Monday of the month. And so please join us on that. Some of the DJs will remind people, but it's a good way to get connected with people, the folks that volunteer here. I'm a volunteer myself. And, yeah, it's a fun group of people. All right, I'm going to get on with the music here. Here's some old Bad Company I hadn't played in a while. Wildfire Woman.

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Hey there, folks. Thanks a lot for the tune in today. I'd like to name some things going back before the station ID. We had Going Back by Neil Young from Comes the Time. And then we had I'm Not Like Everybody Else by the Chocolate Watch Band of the same title. Poison Whiskey by Lynyrd Skynyrd from their first LP, Pronounced. And then the station ID, and you heard Dog Days into Bless My Soul from Atlanta Rhythm Section. I got to catch them back in the day in the 70s, and they put on a good show. I was wondering, though, if the lead singer maybe didn't have real good monitor because he was a little bit pitchy that night. Anyway, the band sure sounded good. I'm going to get on with the music. Thanks a lot for the tune in today, and I hope everybody's been enjoying their weekend. Here's some Gentle Giant.

Sure. Appreciate the tune in today, folks. I would like to name some things I played right after the station ID was Dog Days into Bless My Soul from Atlanta Rhythm Section. His Last Voyage by Gentle Giant from the album Free Hand. Kings and Queens by Renaissance from their first LP. That was kind of a semi-recent score. I played it a while back. I feel like it had been long enough. Played that one again. After that was Spare a Little Love by Fleetwood Mac from Bare Trees. And you just heard Iron Butterfly Theme from their first LP, Heavy. That was actually my first rock and roll album when I was a kid. I had heard Inagata DeVita on the radio, and it just blew my mind. And instead of finding that at the record store, they're all sold out of that. But they had their first, so I went ahead and got that one, and I'm glad I did. All right, I'm going to get on the music here. Thanks again for tuning in. I'm going to play some Atomic Rooster. This one's called Gershatzer.

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I sure appreciate the tune in today. 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I'd like to name some things going back for the station ID. We had Ger Schatzer by Atomic Rooster from Death Walks Behind You. A Time for Everything by Jethro Tull from the LP Benefit. Razor Boy. And that was by Steely Dan from Countdown to Ecstasy. Accidents by Thunderclap Newman from Hollywood Dream. Scarborough Fair, Canticle. That was Simon Garfunkel from The Greatest Hits. And you also heard the Carpenter's song. That was by Steel Eye Span. Actually, you know, that was Pentangle from Basket of Light. And then you heard Jazz Thing by Ultimate Spinach from Behold NC. Prodigal Son, you just heard by Johnny Winter from the LP Johnny Winter and... All right, folks, enjoy sharing my vinyl collection with you. I hope everybody's enjoying the show so far. I've got about a half an hour left of the show. I'm going to go ahead and sign off now. Hope everybody has an awesome week. Peace and love to you all out there. Please try to be kind to each other, and I'll catch you next time.

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3: 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I am James Otter, your radio demon, and tonight I welcome you to the other side of Out There. On this week's, or, you know, various weeks, episode, I will be, still mostly just be interested to the late Oliver Tree. So we're going to be listening to Oliver Tree deep cut songs that are, you know, as radio friendly as I can find. And, you know, I might be telling you a little bit about him. Oliver Tree is as out there as they came. Genuine, authentic, brilliant. And so this week's episode is dedicated to him. So it's going to be almost exclusively music. So, you know, tune in and check it out. Let's get started with a track from his first mainline album, Ugly Is Beautiful. Cash Machine. Sure.

Well, that's the first two songs of the night on our Oliver Tree tribute episode. Mostly we're going to be listening to his music, but I gotta say, you know, I see your trip walks through, but still be a little about me, ship tracks, and as you said, I had heard in the first video, and the other song that I played, SOS, or Swimmer's Delight, is off the same album, Ugly is Beautiful. So what I'm gonna be doing is looking for some of the more radio-friendly stuff, because, you know, it's a little tricky with Oliver Tree, because unfortunately, a lot of his songs are just like, you know, he swears a lot, and I don't think it's a big deal, and I know you don't, but, you know, the FCC, they're really concerned about that. So, I'm gonna be playing more deep cuts for y'all listeners here on the other side of Out There. Like, those were not deep cuts, by the way, but we're gonna get deeper in it. These next few songs are off of his second album, Cowboy Tears.

All right. That was a sampling of Cowboy Tears, Oliver Tree's second album. It included, you know, a couple of hits, but mostly some of the songs that are a little deeper in there. You know, I started with Freaks and Geeks, which I think is a great song for Other Side of Out There, because we are all about the freaks, we are all about the weird people, the different people. And, you know, folks like Mr. Tree help to really inspire folks who are different to be themselves, to be true, and I believe in a similar logic to life. Cowboy Tears is wonderful. It is not a country album, they might say it is, but I would disagree. So, you know, I went through about maybe 6 tracks. They're shorter songs, so that's kind of how this list is going to go down. You get a whole batch of it, no commercials. Oh yeah, that's the thing that's beautiful about 97.3 FM KPW Eugene, Oregon. We do not have commercials within our show, so you get the whole show. Other Side of Out There, of course, I've kind of started just recording about once a month, you know, but I am always looking for eccentric guests, and in the future there's going to be more of them. So let's get ready for the third album sampling, Alone in a Crowd. Get ready for it.

So Alone in a Crowd is a pretty cool album because, well, okay, with every album he has done, he plays a different character. All right, so with that first album, Ugly is Beautiful, his character is Turbo, 90s'd up, he has a windbreaker, he's got his bowl cut, these glasses, Jinx pants, and that character kind of started as a joke character because Oliver, originally was doing music under Tree and as a DJ, and he wasn't getting a lot of attention and he was working hard. But during the Vine days, he decided to dress up like that. He went to like thrift shops, he took his mother's coat, and he went with his favorite haircut, which was the bowl cut. He's a rare one that could pull it off. And he made his character really bratty and really, like in the interviews, he is just messing with people. It's the Andy Kaufman thing, just a total egomaniac is. And Turbo was also a scooter guy because Oliver was a big scooter person who'd do crazy stunts. He was famous for riding the world's largest scooter on stilts and he fell. The second album, Cowboy Tears, I forget what the cowboy's name was, but that was another character of his as well. And again, it had to do with a lot of loneliness and a lot of internal problems. Every song he's written has to do with a part of his life. But this third album, Alone in a Crowd, he made a completely new character, hard to describe, like. So I looked it up. The character's name is Cornelius Cummings. And so those last three songs I played were like music videos that told kind of a story about this guy who was this basically fashion model, who did a lot. And he cracked his skull at a runaway fashion charity show. He cracks his skull in 18 places, gets rushed to a hospital to receive a 69-hour open brain surgery. Cornelius gets diagnosed with main character syndrome during the visit, and after this, he goes by the name Oliver Tree and becomes famous TikToker and creator of Alien Boy clothing. And it's funny because he made all this lore, and so, Cornelius is chaotic. He's a jerk. He's always causing problems, and the way he looks is wild. But it's like a four-part series, and it ends with the song With You, where it's revealed what happened to him, and just with so much of it that he is the loneliest man in the world. And Alone in a Crowd is an album I can relate to very strongly as an eccentric. And as someone that goes out a lot by himself, and it just has songs that I just friggin' adore, And I'm sure a lot of us have been there in our lives, especially if we're very unapologetically ourselves. And it can be lonely to be like this creator of things while everyone else is gossiping. So yeah, we're getting to that 45-minute mark here on Other Side of Out There, where, we're going to be entering our last set of the night. So I want to incorporate, I think, just to mark it, stuff from his first EP and his final EP, his final album. So his first EP was Alien Boy, and that is amazing. It very much reminds me of the scooter days with songs like Upside Down, which makes me think of those old video games you could play. And Alien Boy itself. 1993 is a great song. But unfortunately, I can't play it just because of FCC guidelines. But I highly recommend looking into it. I find a lot of this music to be very empowering. The tragic death of Mr. Tree is also very strange to look into because. In a lot of his music videos, it shows him falling, he dies often in things, and he focuses on death. And what he said in interviews has been that he was almost preparing himself for it. Unfortunately, he was only 32 when the two helicopters collided. There's been a lot of conspiracy theories around
Atlantic Records, and I think all of that's honestly in poor taste because accidents do happen. But yeah, I'm celebrating the music with more than just the hits. I'm kind of under the belief that a lot of musicians hide the songs that really speak to them the most in other parts of an album. So I want to kind of encourage all you listeners when you have a musician you like. There's a car horn. But when you have musicians you like to go into their albums, I feel like a lot of the really good tracks are hidden midway through. And they're not getting the radio time because the studio executives decided otherwise. It's important to think about that with Top 40, with the hits, that, a lot of times it is decided by other people. Some musicians, their most personal songs are hidden at the end or the middle or wherever. I think with Oliver Tree, though, he chose specifically what to make into the videos, gave it his all. And with that said, I think it's time for us to get to the final stretch of this show. Thank you all for listening. Now let's look forward to listening to some Alien Boy and Hate You Madly, Love You Badly. Which I probably got that name wrong. Oh God. That's okay. Let's do this thing. Yeah.

I wanted to thank each and every one of you for listening to The Other Side of Out There on 97.3 FM KPW Eugene, Oregon. This has been my Oliver Tree tribute episode with a wonderful, healthy sampling of that brilliant man's work. Look forward to new episodes eventually. I am James Otter, your radio demon. And I will see you on the next episode. Be well, stay safe, and don't you worry. Whatever is living under your bed hasn't got you yet.

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Aunt Sofa by Jean Murphy. My Aunt Sofa, plump and plush, cozy as cocoa, wide as a walrus. We sit in her lap like gravy sits on mashed potatoes. She's soft with lumps. She wasn't always a sofa. When I met your uncle, I was a slim young thing. I think of a piano stool with curvy polished legs. My uncle gave her a spin. Now she's Mrs. Davenport. She balances doilies on her arms. She tucks her little feet under. She looks demure, but once my sister said, at night she opens up into a bed.

they will come yet, though not in my time. And again he was silent, and what could we tell him? That the world now was different, that he'd had his day, that an old man's dreams were not our concern. But still, there was something he wanted to say. Now, when I look back, I see what we fought against: homelessness, hunger, injustice and war.

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Moroccan Ensemble Sepharine, Alice D. Maselli with Andy Cassad, Laronia, Larry Pattis, and Bhakti Hart will also be playing. There'll be food, crafts, song circles, ecstatic dance, and more. That's the very first Turning Tides Music Festival, September 19th at Island Park in Springfield. 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

0: or you witnessed it, we can all help track hate and bias incidents. A hate or bias incident is any hostile expression that may be motivated by another person's race, color, disability, religion, national origin, sexual orientation, or gender identity. The Oregon Department of Justice Hate and Bias Hotline is now open. The non-emergency number is 1-844-924-BIAS. That's 1-844-924-2427.
1: What are you?
2: A giant elephant.
1: That what?
2: A giant elephant with blows fire. And it runs up slides. And it has sharp fingernails.

This is dedicated to Charlie Parker, also known as Bird. Ornithology needs no apology, in that we trust. On anthropology, like archaeology, dig we must. You put your whole life in, you blow your whole life out. You take us for a spin and you leave us here to shout. You drop the okie dokie and you turn the world around. That's what it's all about. You put your fast foot down, you move a half step higher. You take a whole breath in and you blow it with the fire. You drop the okie dokie and you turn the world around. That's what it's all about. B is the verb, bop is the word. Everybody's heard about the bird. Straight as a gate, narrow as the way. Bop is on top, music is a play. Black is a brother, round is a face. Blue is a color, sound is a chase. What is a reason, how is a rhyme? This is a season, now is the time. You put your best foot forward. You take the next step out. You put your whole self in and you shake it. All about it. You drop the okie dokie and you turn yourself around. That's what it's all about. Seeing is believing when it comes to what we're peeping, but hearing makes it clear that we finally been seeking. Listen and you get it. Don't you regret it. It'll touch your heart for sure. A cure if you let it. Can you dig it? Are you in the mood for some back home blues and bird food? Can you dig it? Nothing left to prove. It's in the pocket, in the bag, in the groove.

You're in and then you're out. You're up and then you're down. Nobody but yourself to help you turn it around. The celerity of his melody to these popping and dust confirmation is harmony, a welcome note, a steeplechase, a merry-go-round. And that's all she wrote.

myself in Rostock to protest the G8. That was good, but there's something else that I'd commemorate. It started with a text message I got on my cell phone, eating in the hotel troika, sitting all alone. I had just bought the SIM card only the day before, stuck it on my website, and now I knew what for. The words upon my screen asked, "Are you coming to Berlin?" "No," I said, "but come meet me here at the town I'm in." She said her name was Rosa, and the next thing that I knew, she said, "Go down to the Hauptbahnhof, I'll be there in a few." It was roll the dice, jump on in, see what happens next. Answering a smoke signal or a random text, I went down to the station to pick up my blind date, and I was suddenly transported to Damascus Gate. She had a denim jacket and a studded leather belt. My heart began to melt.

her, are you hungry? Would you like to have a meal? She said, it's almost midnight. That's not the way I feel. Then would you like to come with me back to my hotel? She didn't skip a beat. She just said, that'd be swell. When we got there, we spoke, tried to be understood. I don't speak Arabic or German, and her English wasn't good. She started looking bored.

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It was a song that I recorded in 1999. 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

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I went back to mine. But I'm still looking at my cell phone, waiting for a sign. When I'm alone in a hotel room, I wonder if it might

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poem by Bear Dykin. Woman, maiden, mother, crone, through whose body all who live must pass, new life may suckle, and to whom all who die will return. I bow before your sacred suffering. I am only right when I respect, cherish, and protect you from any and all who would raise a hand to take what is not freely given or abuse power to dominate or control you. How may I serve your safety? How may I apply what courage and strength I may have, which also came through you, to forward your highest potential? Sincerely, with great love and respect.

Reno, broken Santa Fe, turning tricks on Los Sueneros out in California. Well, they pushed him up against the wall, said, buddy, get a grip.

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Moroccan Ensemble Sepharine, Alice Di Maselli with Andy Cassad, Laronia, Larry Pattis, and Bhakti Hart will also be playing. There'll be food, crafts, song circles, ecstatic dance, and more. That's the very first Turning Tides Music Festival, September 19th at Island Park in Springfield. TurningTidesMusic.org for more information and tickets.

less than 6 months old who drink water contaminated with nitrate could become seriously ill, and if not treated, may die. That risk to human health explains why the Oregon Department of Environmental Quality fined a potato processing plant for over-applying wastewater to farmland and causing nitrate contamination in the water. DEQ ordered the company to monitor the aquifer. Drinking water that has high levels of nitrate can cause blue baby syndrome, especially in infants who receive baby formula mixed with the nitrate-contaminated water. It can also increase the risk of respiratory infections, thyroid dysfunction, spontaneous abortion, and cancers of the stomach or bladder. This is Jenna for KUBW 97.3 FM. Two.

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Banished to the desert to live in hot tar shacks, having no idea if you'd be ever coming back.

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Wait, bring all my food at one time on the same plate. 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What kind of music you play? The good kind. Aretha Franklin and Sun Ra is the same folks. Coltrane, Dixie Hummingbirds, the same. Miles, Muddy Waters, the same. There is no. Labels divide, separate. The oral and the literary. One music, different feelings and experiences, but same. Total sound, mass sound. Hear all the players as one. The history of Africa was memorized, lived, experienced, nowed. We didn't read it, we did it. Oral, literary, oral, do, experience, improvise, adjust, create. Literary, catalog, label, divide, read, interpret, criticize. No separation. Yeah, don't put me in no bag. I'm open, may do anything. Put all my food on the same plate. African concept of color. If it has light, it's yellow. No subtleties. He must be colorblind. No way, right, Picasso? Read the music, play the music, create the music. Is there a chance of changing this notation? Can you read music? No. It's best just to create it and play it. That's more direct.

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The Little Room by Opal Whiteley. In man's heart is a little room. He has named it Oblivion, and things are ranged along its walls that he does not wish to think about. Every time he pushes something in there, he closes the door very tightly. But in the hours when he is weary, in the hours that walk around sub-midnights, when high fires have burned to a low flicker, then the little door swings on its hinges, and no thing will make it stay closed all of the time. When he is near death, all the velvet-footed wanderers in there join the throng around his bed. "We will not die," they whisper to one another, while beauty waits with drawn lips and dry eyes. But there is heard the patter of a little sad rain in her heart's garden, or some little flower buds that were once thinking of the sun will never open, because man keeps a little room of oblivion.

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0: We have a new type of rule now. Not one-man rule, a rule of aristocracy or plutocracy, but a small groups elevated to positions of absolute power by random pressures and subject to political and economic factors that leave little room for decision. They are representatives of abstract forces who have reached power through surrender of self. The iron-willed dictator is a thing of the past. There will be no more Stalins, no more Hitlers. The rulers of this most insecure of all worlds are rulers by accident, inept, frightened pilots with controls of a vast machine they cannot understand, calling in experts to tell them which buttons to push.
1: Aunt Sofa by Jean Murphy. My Aunt Sofa, plump and plush, cozy as cocoa, wide as a walrus. We sit in her lap like gravy sits on mashed potatoes. She's soft with lumps. She wasn't always a sofa. When I met your uncle, I was a slim young thing. I think of a piano stool with curvy polished legs. My uncle gave her a spin. Now she's Mrs. Davenport. She balances doilies on her arms. She tucks her little feet under. She looks demure, but once my sister said, at night she opens up into a bed.

Turning Tides Music Foundation presents the Turning Tides Music Festival, September 19th at Island Park in Springfield. International Folk Music Artists of the Year, Carcy Blanton and Chris Matthews, the past 2 years, will be the headliners. Moroccan Ensemble Sepharine, Alice D. Maselli with Andy Cassad, Laronia, Larry Pattison, Bhakti Hart will also be playing. There'll be food, crafts, song circles, ecstatic dance, and more. That's the very first Turning Tides Music Festival, September 19th at Island Park in Springfield. 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

0: have all I need. So look at your own life, and if the same is true, well, you should probably give thanks to be grateful that your basic needs are met. Cause when you're living a good life, it's easy to forget.
1: Ow!

fostered dad, and free range all the rabbits that were living in his hat. 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

0: the time? Do you remember the time when you thought you was gonna vote for parole and now the prayers is Bill? Do you remember the love of your life? Do you remember the Madison, a dance, two up and two back? Or what about the cost of food? Do you remember the time? You could get with this or you could get with that. You could get with this or you could get with that. Yeah, I be tired sometimes of hearing rappers say, let me hear you say ho. And I know the audience does too, but they keep on saying ho. Or let me hear you say party and raise your hands in the air just like you don't care. Now everybody scream. What if they said, let me hear you say ain't gonna take no more. There are many raps out there now. Let me hear you say ho, or is it whoa? You could get with this or you could get with that. It's getting kind of hectic. Done got real hectic. Philosophizing, you could get with this or you could get with that. Let me hear you say read, or let me hear you say I ain't wait no more time. You could get with this or you could get with that. Some rappers say, let me hear you say, make money, money, make money, money. Now say, take money, money, take money, money. We don't know the answers for these times, kids, nowadays. Just pray and let it jump off. Off to the future of care for. Wait, y'all. Let me hear you scream, love. Ain't nothing real but love anyway. Hey, ho, yay, yo. You could get with this or you could get with that.
1: Poem by Bear Dykin. Woman, maiden, mother, crone, through whose body all who live must pass, new life may suckle, and to whom all who die will return. I bow before your sacred suffering. I am only right when I respect, cherish, and protect you from any and all who would raise a hand to take what is not freely given or abuse power to dominate or control you. How may I serve your safety? How may I apply what courage and strength I may have, which also came through you, to forward your highest potential? Sincerely, with great love and respect.

Contact was the action, is what happened when he very first met her. Contact was the reason she believed in love could be here forever. Blown back by the feeling and the height that the cloud nine that she floated on flew by. Let it skew by the feeling of a new high. Unprepared, never thought she'd let her heart fly. But it still made her weak and show a soft side. This is more than he can take, and so we closed eyes and stood frozen for the first time. And time frozen almost went into reverse fine. He tried to think straight, seen almost everything, but nothing this great. The prototype of what his dreams made, the one he always seemed to meet deep in a dream state. This was contact.

galaxy all time. Greatest sensing invention of sliced bread fine. A pure adrenaline shot to the heart like Pulp Fiction. 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The queen resides, she was ruler of the butterflies. Subject

0: Love is delicate, and at the same time, it is most vital and strong. A tiny, tender wave of love rocks the
1: 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Moroccan Ensemble Sepharine, Alice Di Maselli with Andy Cassad, Laronia, Larry Pattis, and Bhakti Hart will also be playing. There'll be food, crafts, song circles, ecstatic dance, and more. That's the very first Turning Tides Music Festival, September 19th at Island Park in Springfield. TurningTidesMusic.org for more information and tickets.

Whether it happened to you or you witnessed it, we can all help track hate and bias incidents. A hate or bias incident is any hostile expression that may be motivated by another person's race, color, disability, religion, national origin, sexual orientation, or gender identity. The Oregon Department of Justice Hate and Bias Hotline is now open. The non-emergency number is 1-844-924-BIAS. That's 1-844-924-2427.

Consider the lilies of the field, how they grow. They toil not, neither do they spin. And yet I say unto you that even Solomon in all his glory was not arrayed like one of these. Wherefore, if God so clothe the grass of the field, which today is and tomorrow is cast into the oven, shall he not much more clothe you, O ye of little faith? Therefore take no thought, saying, what shall we eat? What shall we drink? Wherewithal shall we be clothed? But seek ye first the kingdom of God and his righteousness, and all these things shall be added unto you. Take therefore no thought for the morrow, for the morrow shall take thought for the things of itself. Sufficient unto the day is the evil thereof. Oh, Lord.

myself in Rostock to protest the G8. That was good, but there's something else that I'd commemorate. It started with a text message I got on my cell phone, eating in the hotel troika, sitting all alone. I had just bought the SIM card only the day before, stuck it on my website, and now I knew what for. The words upon my screen asked, "Are you coming to Berlin?" "No," I said, "but come meet me here, the town I'm in." She said her name was Rosa, and the next thing that I knew, she said, "Go down to the Hauptbahnhof, I'll be there in a few." It was roll the dice, jump on in, see what happens next. Answering a smoke signal or a random text, I went down to the station to pick up my blind date, and I was suddenly transported to Damascus Gate. She had a denim jacket and a studded leather belt.

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She said, "It's almost midnight. That's not the way I feel." "Then would you like to come with me back to my hotel?" She didn't skip a beat. She just said, "That'd be swell." When we got there, we spoke, tried to be understood. I don't speak Arabic or German, and her English wasn't good.

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It was right around that time that someone called her on her phone, and it was then that I heard her ringtone. It was a song that I recorded in 1999. I felt a bit embarrassed, but mostly I felt fine. We walked into the bedroom, she took off her shoes, and

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Couldn't really tell. She went back to her home. I went back to mine. But I'm still looking at my cell phone, waiting for a sign. When I'm alone in a hotel room, I wonder if it might be a day to turn out like things did on that night. Good times have happened since, but I take off my hat, 'cause I've never had

Excuse me, if you think I'm a pain, but I think this way of living is totally insane. Zoom around in your petroleum plane, this consumer crap cannot be sustained. Your briefcase is a ball and chain, your stocks and bondage go

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Aunt Sofa by Jean Murphy. My Aunt Sofa, plump and plush, cozy as cocoa, wide as a walrus. We sit in her lap like gravy sits on mashed potatoes. She's soft with lumps. She wasn't always a sofa. When I met your uncle, I was a slim young thing. I think of a piano stool with curvy polished legs. My uncle gave her a spin. Now she's Mrs. Davenport. She balances doilies on her arms. She tucks her little feet under. She looks demure, but once my sister said, at night she opens up into a bed.

Here's another sing-along song. This few words goes like this. We are healing ourselves. We are healing.

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International Folk Music Artists of the Year, Carsey Blanton and Chris Matthews, the past 2 years, will be the headliners. Moroccan Ensemble Sepharine, Alice Di Maselli with Andy Cassad, Laronia, Larry Pattis, and Bhakti Hart will also be playing. There'll be food, crafts, song circles, ecstatic dance, and more. That's the very first Turning Tides Music Festival, September 19th at Island Park in Springfield. TurningTidesMusic.org for more information and tickets.

0: could get fired. Yeah. Drink coconut water. Yeah.
1: She's into firing people.
0: Yeah.
2: Yeah, girl. Get at it. Rock the microphone.

Thank you very much. We're going to do a song dedicated to maybe a soldier in the army singing about this old lady that he dreams about and hugging a machine gun instead. Or it could be a cat, maybe, trying to fall in love with a girl, maybe, but a little bit too scared. That's where the problems come from sometimes, isn't it? I mean, the cat really insecure a little bit, so they call girls groupies, and they call girls this, and they call passive people hippies, and blah, blah, woof, woof, on down the line. That's because they're fucking not in love, man. That's what's happening. That's the other half of a man as a woman, and we like to play a thing called Isabella. Don't you ever forget it.

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You said, "Where'd you learn to sing that way?" Makes me long for a place I never knew.

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poem by Bear Dykin. Woman, maiden, mother, crone, through whose body all who live must pass, new life may suckle, and to whom all who die will return. I bow before your sacred suffering. I am only right when I respect, cherish, and protect you from any and all who would raise a hand to take what is not freely given or abuse power to dominate or control you. How may I serve your safety? How may I apply what courage and strength I may have, which also came through you, to forward your highest potential? Sincerely, with great love and respect, man.

most people feel completely void and helpless in controlling their own destinies or controlling the destiny of human life. And I think it's sad. More people should be involved rather than designating all these powers to a few individuals. I think the average person, whatever that is, should be a part of it somehow. And I think everyone feels that events are just going on without their knowledge or control. I think it's one of the tragedies of our time.

0: I suppose it has always been that way, but now it's just become so obvious, you know. Decisions are made for you, in which you have no part of at all.
1: You're all a bunch of slaves, letting everybody push you around. What are you gonna do about it? What are you gonna do about it?

0: I just lament the fact that so many people are content with living a very quiet, well-mannered, orderly life when so many obvious injustices, I guess, are going on, and they just seem to ignore it somehow, or not care at all, just let it happen without ever becoming involved. I think that's sad.
1: We're getting tired of hanging around, yeah. Waiting around with our heads to the ground.
0: To me, there's something incredibly sad about a bunch of human beings sitting down watching something take place. And just when you think about it, I love movies as much as anyone else, but the spectacle of millions and millions of people sitting in movie theaters and in front of television sets every night watching a second or third hand reproduction of reality going on when the real world is right there in their living room, or right outside in the street, or down the block somewhere. I think it's a tool to somnambulize or hypnotize people into a kind of waking sleep.
2: Wake up! You can't remember where it was. Had this dream stopped?
0: Yeah, well, they're being programmed by their radios. They only play the major radio stations, rock stations, only play 30 songs over and over and over, 24 hours a day. And it's been proven that what you hear the most is what you like the most. So there's really no choice involved. Someone is programming it. What everyone should say is the medium is the message, and the message is me. I mean, that's the answer, is for everyone to, you're asking for an answer. The answer is for everyone to stand up and say, I'm me, and be fully aware of that fact and let everyone else know it, that you are yourself, and express it.
3: Now, is that any way to behave at a rock and roll concert? Hey, come on, this is very serious now. Come on. We must have total silence. Now, this is serious. This is... You don't want to hear that for the next half hour, do you? Alright, come on. Damn, give the singer some, man. Alright. We want the world and we want it.

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Who runs the projection booth? You know, it's a, it's that masculine desire to dominate life rather than just accepting it and flowing with it.

0: 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Accept me back into your community. Thank you very much.
1: 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Moroccan Ensemble Sepharine, Alice Di Maselli with Andy Cassad, Laronia, Larry Pattis, and Bhakti Hart will also be playing. 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

months old who drink water contaminated with nitrate could become seriously ill, and if not treated, may die. That risk to human health explains why the Oregon Department of Environmental Quality fined a potato processing plant for over-applying wastewater to farmland and causing nitrate contamination in the water. DEQ ordered the company to monitor the aquifer. Drinking water that has high levels of nitrate can cause blue baby syndrome, especially in infants who receive baby formula mixed with the nitrate-contaminated water. It can also increase the risk of respiratory infections, thyroid dysfunction, spontaneous abortion, and cancers of the stomach or bladder. This is Jenna for KUBW 97.3 FM.

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1: I was shopping for a suit the other day. I walked into the department store. I stepped off the elevator at the dry goods floor. Salesman come up to me, he said, "Now, what can I do for you?" I said, "Well, go on in there and show me them sport clothes like you're supposed to." He said, "Well, come on in, buddy, dig these fabrics we got laid out on the shelf." He said,
2: "Pick yourself out one, try it on, stand in the mirror and dig yourself. That suit's pure herringbone.
1: That's a suit I'd like to own.
2: Buddy, that suit is you.
1: Yeah, I believe it too. I see for the businessman, you feature the natural shoulders, the retail, wholesale, and deal. It's got the custom cuffs and the walking shoulders." She said,
2: "I'm gonna let you have it at a steal."
1: "And for the playboy, you have the latest in tweed with a cutaway flap on twice. It's a box back two-button western model," he said.
2: Ain't that nice? Them buttons are solid gold.
1: You made a deal? Sold.
2: That collar's pure camel.

0: Now you go and get that paper and let me sign on the dotted line. And I'll make sure I get all my payments in right on time.
1: Now wait a minute, buddy. Let me go back here and do a little checking on you.
0: And then he come back and he said, I'm sorry, my man, but...
1: Your credit didn't go through.
0: Why, what you mean? Ain't this a shame? My heart's in pain. Pure herringbone.
1: That's a soup you'll never own.

She Was Cool by Jean Murphy. 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Calm, self-contained, nobody's fool. She glowed in the dark like an iceberg or a nun, humming to herself off and on. But she had a breakdown. She trembled and blinked. She lost her cool and started to stink. She lost control, dribbled on my kitchen floor. I didn't want to keep her around anymore. I didn't try to fix her. I didn't bother. I sent her away and bought another. Way out West 11th, there's a place where things go that people don't want, that don't work anymore. They're in white, crooked rows like tombs or hives, rusting in the rain. Some are still alive.

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Moroccan Ensemble Sepharine, Alice D. Maselli with Andy Cassad, Laronia, Larry Pattis, and Bhakti Hart will also be playing. There'll be food, crafts, song circles, ecstatic dance, and more. That's the very first Turning Tides Music Festival, September 19th at Island Park in Springfield. TurningTidesMusic.org for more information and tickets.

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1: Teenage Mutant Ninja Turtles. Teenage Mutant Ninja Turtles. Teenage Mutant Ninja Turtles. Heroes in a half shell.
2: They are young or old, that in-between age. Adolescent reptilians, we all know them as teenage. They fell in the sewers, and because of some pollutants, they were transformed from normal turtles into mutants. They were found by Splinter, that calm giant rat, who trained them in the arts of ninjutsu combat. Now they're dangerous ninjas, who make villains cower. Heroes in a half shell, who fight with turtle power. Leonardo wears blue, he's the leader of the pack. He'll put a sword through you before you can attack. Cut enemies to pieces like a hot knife through butter. Kill a whole gang of villains, leave them lying in the gutter. He's meaner, he's greener, his weapon's the katana. He'll wreck you like Katrina, wreck Louisiana. Many men have died on the blade of his sword. Killing villains is

use. His opponents never know what body parts they're gonna lose. Of the four turtles, he's the biggest hater. He'll fuck you up first and he'll ask questions later. In Purple's Donatello, the brains of the crew. A very smart fellow, always knows what to do. When a turtle's got a problem, he's the go-to man. They can always count on him to come up with a plan. You think that makes him a pussy? Don't make me laugh. He'll cut your ass in half with his fucking bow staff. Install Donatello, I hope your skull stick, cause you about to get bashed in the head with a stick. In Orange is Michelangelo, nunchucks flying. He'll leave you crying, lying on the ground without trying. Loves to party, has a great sense of humor. When he's not kicking ass, he's a pizza consumer. He'll load him up with every single topping he can cram. Onions, pepperoni, mushrooms, olive, cheese, and ham. Though he's a nice guy, don't get him in a bad mood, or he'll beat you half to death yelling, cowabunga, dude. Right. They know one chick, a redheaded cutie, former lab assistant with a fine-ass booty. She goes by the name of April O'Neil, and those horny Ninja Turtles always trying to cop a feel. They don't meet a lot of women, always fighting evildoers, and it's hard to bring a girl home when you live in the sewers. The turtles always scheming, trying to get in April's pants, but she only dates humans, so they don't have a chance. The turtles' arch rival is a guy who's really cocky, ninja master of the Foot Clan, Orokusaki. Most know him as Shredder. He has claws on his hands and an army of soldiers that obey his commands. World domination is his only motivation, but the turtles interfere and give him lots of frustration, and him and his foot soldiers can't compete, cause every time they fight the Ninja Turtles, they get beat. They aren't young or old, they're at an in-between-age adolescent reptilians. We all know them as teenage. They fell in the sewers, and because of some pollutants, they were transformed from normal turtles into mutants. They were found by Splinter, that calm giant rat, who trained them in the arts of ninjutsu combat. Now they're dangerous ninjas, who make villains cower. Heroes in a half-show who fight with turtle power.

He was listening to voices talking in his head. If you grew up in America, you know exactly what they said. And with every job we lose, however bad things get,

He was listening to voices. You could say that he was crazy for thinking certain people are just born to be

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And he walked into the church on the 17th of June, the very date of the rebellion that never was to be, for which 35 were hanged in that very city, for which the church was burned, for which the church was banned, for which there's been no atonement in a sick and troubled land. You can hear the voices

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Was I just something to look at? 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
1: Hello, my name is Eve Redden, and this is my daughter, Lorelai. Cool. I hope we have a really cool evening. We would like to share a song with you and a poem.
2: Hi, I am Lorelai Cool. I will be singing a song that I made called Aloha. Aloha, how you do?

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Moroccan Ensemble Sepharine, Alice D. Maselli with Andy Cassad, Laronia, Larry Pattis, and Bhakti Hart will also be playing. 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

Africans, Japanese, Chinese, Thai, and Korean, Irishmen, Italians, and other Europeans, British, Polish, Swedish, Russian, French, Dutch, and German. Some people so mixed up that it's hard to determine. Oregon, Ohio, Oklahoma, Arizona, Connecticut, Kansas, Colorado, California, Rhode Island, Pennsylvania, Delaware, Dakota, Michigan, Montana, Mississippi.

crushed cultures and dreams. Even stole their names and gave them to our sports teams. Atrocities were committed that no words can correct, but I still wanna try to give you people some respect. I think your land is beautiful and no, you didn't choose it. I just wanted to say thank you for allowing me to use it. Oregon, Ohio, Oklahoma, Arizona, Connecticut, Kansas, Colorado, California, Rhode Island, Pennsylvania, Delaware, Dakota, Michigan, Montana, Mississippi, Minnesota, Massachusetts, Maryland, Maine, Missouri, New Hampshire, Mexico, New York, New Jersey, Idaho, Iowa, Illinois, Indiana, Kentucky, Arkansas, Utah, Louisiana, West Virginia, Washington, Wyoming, Georgia, Wisconsin, Carolina, Alabama, Florida, Tennessee, Texas, Nevada, Nebraska, Vermont, Virginia, Hawaii, and Alaska.

What do you call it when a movement takes up arms and seizes power by the barrel of a gun? Moves into the homes of those they've dispossessed and says this whole country is ours now that we've won. What do you call a government that forces families from their homes and turns them into refugees? All the while complaining of these dirty tent dwellers that it's they who want to drive us into the sea. What do you call a government that builds walls around the ghettos and only looks at you through sniper sights? Who uses your cheap labor to build those very walls while they tell the world how they believe in human rights? What do you call a government that makes war upon their neighbors, who annexes land for living room? Who conducts a foreign policy based on threats and bombing raids, whose opponents often end up in a prison or a tomb? What do you call a government who talks of enemies within and seals off the camps to make sure they cannot eat, who keeps their prisoners on diets to guarantee an early death with their mantra, history cannot repeat? What do you call a government that puts numbers on the arms of the people that they torture and arrest? Whose soldiers commit war crimes systematically while they proclaim their conduct is superior at best? What do you call a government that bombs its starving subjects after taking from them everything they had? Whose citizens are soldiers, brainwashed to believe their opponents are fanatics, terrorists, or mad? What do you call it when a movement takes up arms and seizes power by the barrel of a gun? Moves into the homes of those they've dispossessed and says this whole country is ours now that we've won.

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0: 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Up in Oregon, on the Central Coast on KYAQ, Cottage Grove's KSO, Eugene's KEPW, Lanchester, Pennsylvania's W News, Maui, Hawaii's KAKU, and Columbus, Ohio on WGRN, Palinville, New York's WLPP, Rochester, New York's WRFZ, down in New Orleans on WHIV, out in Gallup, New Mexico on KNIZ, Concord, New Hampshire's WNHN, Fayetteville, Arkansas's KPSQ, and Seattle, Washington, where it is Election Day this week, on KODX, Richmond, Virginia's WRWK, Fairmont, West Virginia's WEFR, Janesville, Wisconsin's WADR, also Election Day this week, and, of course, Minneapolis, St. Paul's AM 950 KTNF, and yes, it is Election Day this week there as well. Welcome to the Bradcast. I'm Brad Friedman, your friendly investigative blogger, journalist, troublemaker, muckraker, and all-around swell fellow, says me from bradblog.com. Excuse me. Thank you very much for joining us today for another thrilling edition of the Bradcast. It is a hell of a way to kick off another week here, though we're unfortunately sort of getting used to this sort of thing. A major 7.4 earthquake rocked Colombia on Monday morning, just weeks after two brutal tremors struck neighboring Venezuela, killing some 5,000 people there and toppling buildings. The death toll in Colombia, which also saw buildings toppled, death toll is expected to climb with over 100 confirmed as dead as of midday on Monday. I think that number, I don't know, Des, have you been able to keep an eye on that number so far?
1: The last time I checked, the death toll had risen to more than 111. Officials expect the death toll to rise. And it just is a reminder that, listen, you know, these incredibly big natural disasters can strike at any time.
0: Another major Pacific Ocean typhoon, Typhoon Dolphin, is now slamming eastern China as we go to air. Massive evacuations underway there. Europe is set to experience its fifth heat wave of the summer this week, amid ongoing drought and wildfires out there in Europe. And the news is no better here in the U.S., where heat continues to grip much of this nation. And Lake Mead, a major source of drinking water for a number of states in the West, including out here in California, is now at an all-time low. More, almost certainly, on several of those stories on tomorrow's broadcast on our Green News Report with Desi Doyen. Hello,
1: yep.
0: Desi.
1: Hi.
0: Last week at this time, the White House and the corporate national media, which parrots whatever they say, were telling you that Donald Trump was just about to announce an end to his six-month-old war in Iran, that an agreement was about to be unveiled. Of course, it wasn't, and it isn't, and Iranian officials made that clear over the weekend. That at this point, with Donald Trump clearly having lost whatever it is that he thought he was trying to achieve there, the Iranian government at this point is set to settle for nothing less than essentially complete and total surrender by Donald Trump. Exactly the same thing that Donald Trump claimed originally to be asking for. Perhaps more on that later today, if time allows. As we had been warning over the past 2 weeks, while the Republicans in the Senate were playing out their kabuki theater, pretending to maybe, who knows, maybe they were opposed to Donald Trump's nomination of Todd Blanche, his personal criminal defense lawyer, as the nation's next U.S. Attorney General. Well, at approximately 4 a.m., Eastern time on Saturday morning, yes, when as few people as possible might notice, the Republican Senate voted to confirm perhaps the most obviously unqualified person to become the nation's top law enforcement official in U.S. history, one who, among other things, helped hide alarming allegations.

0: Of pedophilia by his client, Donald Trump, in the Jeffrey Epstein matter. He continues to help hide that information today. He engineered a still existing $1.8 billion insurrectionist slush fund to pay off, to be used by his client, Donald Trump, to pay off supporters of the insurrection that was incited by Trump himself after he lost the 2020 election, as well as an unprecedented immunity deal from tax penalties forever for Donald Trump, for his entire family, and for their friends and associates, and all of Donald Trump's hundreds of companies, saving him at least $100 million in tax penalties that you, the taxpayer, will have to make up for, because Donald Trump doesn't like paying taxes. Blanche's actions in that matter have been found to be a fraud upon the federal court, and Blanche has already been referred to the New York State Bar Association by the federal judge in that case, and yet that man will now be, actually is now, your U.S. Attorney General, was sworn in on Monday afternoon. So it'll be your Attorney General, or at least Donald Trump's Attorney General, thanks to the Republicans who voted to confirm him in the middle of the night over this past weekend, despite every Democrat in the U.S. Senate voting against Blanche's nomination. Since we last spoke to you last week, primary elections were held late last week in Tennessee. And over the weekend in Hawaii, if time allows, we'll try to get to some noteworthy news there after speaking with our guest, who is joining us momentarily on related-ish news, we'll call it. Or it's possible we'll take some of your phone calls later on instead, as we haven't been able to open the phone lines here in a while to, well, anything you'd like to discuss. Though please note, we will have an expert in voting system security joining us momentarily if you'd like to ask them or me any questions about that. Now, 85 days out from perhaps the most critical primary elections in U.S. history, my number will be, as always, 818-985-5735 if you'd like to queue up now before things get too busy. That's 818-985-5735. KPFK. And in more election news this week, on Tuesday, voters in five states are heading to the primary polls for this November's critical midterms, now just 85 days away, in Connecticut, Minnesota, Vermont, and perhaps the swingiest of swing states these days, Wisconsin, where Democrats are having a crazy primary for governor, really crazy, as Wisconsin native and national affairs correspondent for The Nation, John Nichols, talked about a little bit last week on this show. He has said he has never seen anything like it. John may join us again this week on the show to help make sense of election results after Tuesday night in Wisconsin and elsewhere. And Republican voters in South Carolina will also hold their quickie statewide replacement primary to nominate their candidate for the U.S. Senate following the recent sudden death of South Carolina's Senator Lindsey Graham. Of course, as you know, Donald Trump and his Republican Party have been going to extraordinary measures to try and, yes, rig this year's elections in their favor, from carrying out unprecedented mid-decade redistricting schemes to erasing majority-minority voting U.S. House districts from the map entirely in hopes of receiving an edge worth, at best estimates, currently about a dozen House seats that Republicans almost certainly would have lost this November, to Donald Trump's largely impotent executive orders attempting to prevent perfectly lawful voters from being able to vote under the guise of preventing non-citizens from voting, despite the lack of any evidence that that actually happens in any sort of number that could even result in the theft of a tiny local election, for the most part, much less a House race, Senate race, governor's race, or a presidential race. And, of course, he is hoping to prevent the use of vote-by-mail voting any way he can, even though he likes to vote by mail, by, among other means, ordering the U.S. Postal Service not to deliver mail ballots in states where the state officials have not turned over voting lists for approval to the executive branch, which has no constitutional role in American elections. Thankfully, that has been blocked for now by the courts. The good news on that front is that those federal courts continue to block most of Trump's efforts to rig the elections via these executive orders. And Trump's new U.S. Attorney General, Todd Blanche, and his corrupted Department of Justice continue to lose in court challenge after court challenge, trying to enforce Trump's unlawful, unconstitutional executive orders regarding elections. After 21 federal district courts and one federal appeals court panel have slapped down the Trump administration's attempt to grab states' unredacted voter rolls, the Department of Justice response has been remarkably consistent, according to Democracy Docket, who has been keeping the tally as DOJ attorneys continue to argue that they understand civil rights voting era law better than all of those judges. The department keeps advancing essentially the same legal argument from courthouse to courthouse, even as judges appointed by presidents of both parties have rejected their theory over and over and over again. About 22 times so far, he is right now, as of now, about 0 for 22, and often for the same reasons each and every time. And as the pile of losses grows, DOJ has shown little interest in recalibrating its losing approach. Does that sound like anyone you know? That attitude was unusually explicit this past week in Washington State, the outlet reports, during a hearing over DOJ's demands for Washington's complete voter database. U.S. District Judge Kimberly Evanson noted the department's extraordinary losing streak and asked whether there was anything meaningfully different about the case before her last week. Quote, "By my count," she said, "this is the 20th court to address this exact issue." The judge said, asking the DOJ attorney, quote, is there any meaningful basis on which to distinguish this case from the many other district courts and the Sixth Circuit Court of Appeals across the country that have dismissed the government's complaints or denied their motion to compel? Quote, "No, Your Honor," DOJ attorney Raymond Yang admitted, adding, "relevant facts are similar to all the other cases." But his explanation for why Washington should nevertheless rule differently in this case was simple. He said all the other courts essentially got it wrong. Okay, good luck with that, Mr. Prosecutor. Again and again, courts in Michigan, Arizona, Wisconsin, Maine, Maryland, New Hampshire, Pennsylvania, New York, Virginia, Connecticut, New Jersey, Illinois, Colorado, Kentucky, and Washington, D.C. have all rejected the DOJ's interpretation of voting rights on civil rights grounds. Others have rejected the claims on similar but slightly different grounds. A three-judge panel of the Sixth Circuit Court of Appeals also ruled against DOJ's attempt to obtain Michigan's voting rolls. And in the meantime, the DOJ has not responded to the setbacks by modifying its interpretation in any way. They just keep doing it over and over and over again. And they keep losing over and over and over again. And they keep losing to judges who rule against them, appointed, as noted, by presidents of both parties.
1: Isn't there a thing about doing the same thing over and over and over again, expecting a different result, being insanity?
0: Are you saying our president of the United States is insane?
1: Yeah, I guess so.
0: Kinda, yeah.
1: And the DOJ,
0: yeah,
1: too.
0: Kinda, yeah, his DOJ. Just this past week, the department filed nearly identical letters in its Ninth Circuit Appeals Court from losses in California and Oregon, acknowledging yet another batch of rulings against it before explaining why those judges were also totally mistaken. DOJ's remaining voter rolls cases have dwindled to roughly nine states, including Delaware, Washington, Georgia, Hawaii, Nevada, Utah, Minnesota, Idaho, and Vermont, with some proceedings effectively waiting for appeals courts above them to weigh in. But expect them to the administration to lose in those states as well, because the goal here is simply to get to their friends on the corrupted U.S. Supreme Court. At the same time, the politics do not seem to be improving for Republicans either. The politics, the issues aren't going well, with Donald Trump's approval underwater on just about every single issue, including immigration. Reuters reported over the weekend that for the first time in decades, voters see Democrats as better on the economy. Things are not looking good for Republicans this November. All might seem to be going well for the nation's pro-democracy forces, therefore, but is it? As you may know, by now, Donald Trump has gutted virtually every federal entity that oversees the integrity and the security of both campaigns and elections themselves, including those which are supposed to be overseeing the nation's sensitive computer-based voting systems, at a time when nearly a dozen states have reported evidence of hacking into their public utility systems in recent days, including their public water system infrastructure. Some of those attacks are suspected of being carried out by Iran or its associates, and yet the Trump administration does not seem to be interested in hardening national cybersecurity around this November's elections. And frankly, neither do the Democrats, who seem to believe that, you know, discussing known vulnerabilities in voting systems somehow feeds Trump's big stop the steal lie. And it's a very precarious moment, it seems to me. After spending roughly 6 weeks analyzing Dominion voting systems used in Puerto Rico's 2024 elections, Mojave Research came back to the Trump administration with findings that the company says startled its researchers, according to a NextGov report over the weekend. Don't know how it startled them, since so much of what they found had long been known, but the systems they examined contained at least a dozen high or critical severity software vulnerabilities. Passwords were reused, firewalls were disabled, and basic cryptographic protections were poorly implemented, the company said. And in Puerto Rico, where the company had been contracted by the Trump administration to review voting systems used in that recent elections, the researchers found active cellular hardware modems opened additional pathways into underlying software that was thought to be isolated. You've heard the story. Oh, these voting machines, these tabulators are never connected to the internet. Well, the evidence found in Puerto Rico, in any event, suggests otherwise. But despite confirming those vulnerabilities that had been long ago, most of them discovered by other voting system and cybersecurity experts, many of them that we have reported on this show in recent years, despite all of that, the small cybersecurity firm found no actual evidence in those Puerto Rican systems that any of those weaknesses had actually been exploited, at least in the recent Puerto Rico elections, or that votes had been changed in any way. The company still, however, wanted more time to be certain, but as its chief technology officer explained over this past weekend at DEF CON's Voting Village in Vegas, that's an annual hackers convention, well, the White House, after they heard that information about those vulnerabilities, they soon ended Mojave's probe thereafter. Vulnerabilities? We don't care. Evidence that someone actually changed the results? Apparently they care about that, or at least they claim to. As Mojave had prepared to move ahead with their probe, the work was abruptly shut down once it became clear to officials working with the White House out of the Office of the Director of National Intelligence, or ODNI, that they were unable to find any evidence of actual manipulation of the system, at least in those Puerto Rican elections, where they used Dominion voting systems similar to those used in parts of more than 20 states across the entire battlegrounds and across the entire battleground state of Georgia. As we've long been reporting, where Republican Secretary Brad Raffensperger has refused for 4 years now to apply security patches to those systems to use the security upgrades that were created by Dominion to patch some of these holes And it was urged by the U.S. Cybersecurity and Infrastructure Security Agency that all states, including Georgia, immediately use those patches to secure their systems. That was 4 years ago when CISA made that recommendation. Georgia and many other locations have still not done so. And last month, you may recall, though it seems like a year ago, Donald Trump delivered a primetime address to purportedly announce the findings of his years-long probe of the 2020 election, which he continues to claim without any evidence whatsoever was stolen from him by Democrats or Joe Biden or the voting machine companies or China or Venezuela or who knows. Rather than detailing any such evidence in his remarks last month, 6 years after the fact, he simply announced the release of certain previously classified documents and analyses that also, turns out, did not offer evidence of a stolen 2020 election, including a report from the Department of Homeland Security's Cybersecurity and Infrastructure Security Agency, CISA. As Susan Greenhall, a longtime election integrity, security, and transparency advocate, explained in a press release at the time, at the nonpartisan government watchdog freespeechforpeople.org, quote, a preliminary review of the documents reveals what we expected. There is no evidence of vote manipulation in the 2020 election, but these documents, she writes, also expose what we have been warning about for years, that our election systems are poorly secured and much can and should be done to mitigate these vulnerabilities. Specifically, she notes, the CISA report, quote, debunks the widely held and often repeated notion that voting systems are not at risk to remote attacks because they are supposedly not connected to the internet. But she notes the report reveals, quote, in multiple cases, CISA assessors gained full network control within hours or days, demonstrating that many state, local, and tribal territory partners remain soft targets incapable of stopping even moderately skilled adversaries. These documents, she notes, illustrate a significantly damaging and corrosive aspect of Donald Trump's big lie that is often overlooked. The assertion of false claims that the 2020 election was stolen bred the false counter-narrative that our elections are adequately secured. Neither narrative serves our democracy, Greenhall warns. Joining us now, once again, is Susan Greenhall, Senior Advisor on Election Security at freespeechforpeople.org. Susan Greenhall, welcome back to the broadcast.
2: Thank you, Brad. Great to be here.
0: We spoke not long ago with you, but there have been a lot of developments over the past month or so as we inch closer to this year's elections. I got a lot to ask you about today, including the stuff I just talked about. Maybe some of our listeners may ring in as well at 818-985-5735 with questions, but I want to get to those reports and what to make of them and why it seems that neither Republicans nor Democrats at this point want to discuss cybersecurity in our elections despite this perilous moment I think that we are now at, Susan, and it's due to several factors. But there's a couple of developments over the last several weeks I want to ask you about. Let me start with a scoop that we broke on the broadcast last week, exactly 1 week ago today, with our friend and colleague Marilyn Marks of Coalition for Good Governance. She discovered with the use of publicly available election results, publicly available poll book data, and the use of a simple AI chat app like ChatGPT, she could essentially determine how every single specific voter in the state voted at the polls, using a flaw, exploiting a flaw that the Dominion paper ballot scanners seem to have in that state and in a number of other places, like, yes, including Puerto Rico. Many of them have refused to patch these systems with the security patches that are made by Dominion years ago and strongly recommended by both the company and CISA. Democrats, Marilyn tells me, really don't want to deal with this issue, and it's questionable whether Republicans want to either. Your thoughts on what I think was a quite a blockbuster finding by Marilyn Marks, confirmed by Princeton University shortly after Showtime, that few seem to want to touch for some reason. Your thoughts on that for a start?
2: Yeah, and so just to give a little more context, that vulnerability in the Minion system that Marilyn found a very easy way to exploit is a consequence of Dominion shoddy engineering and putting in place an ineffective random number
0: generator. Yeah.
2: In the system. It's supposed to create a random number that's printed on the ballot, and it's not supposed to be traceable back to any specific time that the ballot is cast.
0: Mm-hmm.
2: Researchers at University of Michigan and Auburn University, Alex Halderman and Drew Springall, and as well as Braden Kremens, uncovered this problem in 2022. They wrote a very well-respected research paper about it, and they tried to alert relevant agencies and election officials about it. Dominion did respond by making a software update, another version of their software, a newer version that included a competent random number generator. But the Secretary of State of Georgia, as Marilyn told you, did not want to apply the patch, and a lot of other election officials have basically just hand-waved it away and said, this is too complicated. You have to be a Princeton-trained researcher to be able to make any sense of it. Not ordinary people are not going to be able to understand this. It's not really a problem. And Marilyn said that's not a good enough answer, especially in the ages of AI. As you mentioned, she was able to apply ChatGPT and uncover how a lot of people were able to vote.
0: And
2: this was also done.
0: Well, let me just underscore. She has no experience in, you know, computer coding, reading source code. She didn't have access to that. She didn't need access. All she needed was the public records and a chat bot, essentially, to be able to figure out how pretty much everyone in the state of Georgia voted. So much for the secret ballot.
2: Right, and so much for the idea that this is a very complex problem and only, you know, very dedicated and, you know, resource-intense geniuses would be able to figure out. Marilyn said, I'm just going to ask AI, and AI did it for her. So this is a problem for specifically mostly for Georgia. There are other states that could have this problem, but Georgia is specifically susceptible because it does make its ballot images and a lot of information public, which is a good thing. We're not trying to say they shouldn't be doing that. We're saying that the vendor shouldn't be making their, you know, crappy systems with shoddy engineering and using bad random number generators, and they should. And when they are identified, then the election officials in the Secretary of State's office should pursue the updated, corrected product. Mm-hmm. Instead, they have not. So this is a big problem that exists currently in Georgia. But the problem, as you mentioned, is that we're seeing is that election officials and elected officials on both sides of the aisle are trying to ignore these problems, as well as the revelations in the documents that were released after Donald Trump's bizarre Oval Office speech about election security.
0: We will get to those because there's still a few more items that have come up that I'm trying to make sense of here. Maybe related in this question to voting system security, but maybe not. And the fact that we don't really know for sure, that feels to me like one of the problems here. There was a very interesting result last week out of the primary elections in Michigan, where a candidate, a Republican candidate by the name of Amir Hassan, was endorsed by Donald Trump for a U.S. House seat in a pretty competitive district with a sitting Democrat currently in that seat. This Trump-endorsed candidate, Amir Hassan, lost that Republican Party by that Republican primary by about 20 points, which was unusual in and of itself. But he lost it to a guy named Thomas Smith, who had endorsed a third person in that race when Thomas Smith dropped out of the election weeks earlier. He hadn't campaigned. He had no campaign website. He had no money. But he ended up winning over Trump's endorsee in a landslide. Now, many have chalked this up to pure Republican racism in this case. Amir Hassan was black, formerly a Muslim, though he converted to Christianity. And that is probably what happened here. Why they would vote for someone who was off the ballot rather than the third candidate who that person who had dropped out had actually endorsed, I don't know. But these numbers are strange enough that it sounds akin to some elections we have seen over the years where an issue or the names of the candidates actually get mixed up in the database when they're tallied or when they're programmed. The problem is we would never know about that if that is actually what happened, if the, you know, the candidates were just on the wrong lines. We would never know unless there was some sort of examination of the programming or the ballots, which almost never occurs. How would or how could the public get an answer to a question like that if anybody actually wanted to know that the voting systems tabulated a race like that accurately?
2: Well, the easy and obvious way is to go back and look at the paper ballots and do a recount of the paper ballots to make sure that they count, that they align with the computer generated results, to ensure that there wasn't some sort of programming error or bug or something that caused a miscount, because it does happen. We've seen it. We see it with regularity. Mm-hmm. And the best way and the most definitive way is to go back and look at the paper ballots. And everyone says, don't worry, we have paper ballots. Well, the paper ballots are only good if you actually go back and look at them. Right. If you're just going to take the number that is spit out by the computer, then the paper ballots are not serving any purpose. Now, the problem in Michigan is that they do their audits well after the election. I don't think they audit primary ballots. I'd have to go and check as a regular course. I think if my memory serves correctly, it's only for general elections every 2 years. But they typically do the audit months after certification. So any information that you might find about a misprogrammed ballot scanner is useless later, you know, after the fact.
0: It would be too
2: late.
0: Well
2: after certification and well after somebody might be seated.
0: And and in this case, the guy who had dropped out of the race but ended up winning the race, he won it by like 20 points. So it was not like it was, you know, close enough that there would be any sort of recount. In many states, you can't even request one, even if you know, fear something like that, if the final results aren't within a certain bound. So there is unlikely to be a recount in that race. And I'm not sure how many ballots were cast by BMD, touchscreen ballot marking device, versus hand-marked paper ballot. But it all just puts so much smoke into these systems that it makes it easy, as I see it, for a bad guy like a Donald Trump to come out and make claims that are largely impossible for the public to check, or at least for them to know one way or another. Does that make sense?
2: Yeah, I mean, the election security community, the computer scientists have long said we need to have affirmative evidence of the election result that's spit out by the computers before certification in the form of a meaningful audit of the paper ballots. We're not just supposed to be trusting the computers because we know that they have flaws and we know that they're vulnerable to manipulation. And, even, you know, strong computer security systems can be vulnerable to manipulation. But unfortunately, every time anyone looks under the hood of these machines, they're just aghast at how bad they are, like in the case of Dominion that you mentioned earlier. And we've also, you know, had other experiences with other vendors. Mm-hmm. I don't want to pick on Dominion because I think they all have their problems.
0: Yeah.
2: The problem is that we have a national mindset. We have been caused to think that we can just trust the computer-generated results through a very effective PR campaign that has been going on for a long time, well before 2020, but it really ramped up into a special high gear after 2020 because of Trump's big lie, as I as I tried to emphasize in the statement that you read, yep. that we have fostered this very, very dangerous mindset that we can't ever question election results and we can't confront the known vulnerabilities because you'll be labeled a conspiracy theorist,
0: yep.
2: or you're giving credibility to the big lie. And two things are true at the same time. The big lie is not true. Trump's own big reveal of documents show that. And at the same time, our election systems are vulnerable and really need they should not be trusted without verification. And we need that verification, and we are not demanding it.
0: Susan, let me take a quick break, and we will come back to talk about some of those concerns in particular. Those two reports, the one I mentioned from Mojave Research, commissioned by the Trump administration and revealed at least somewhat over the weekend at the hacking convention in Vegas, and that report by CISA that was actually begun under the Biden administration, as I understand it, which neither the Trump administration nor Democrats seem to want to have anything to do with, although it seems to me that they should, particularly what CISA suggests that they found. I bet Susan has some thoughts on that as well. Also, if you would like to ask a voting system expert anything you may be wondering about, now is your chance. 818-985-5735. That's our phone number if you have time and if you have an interest. 818-985-KPFK. Susan Greenhall, stick around. Quick break here and we'll be right back. I'm Brad Friedman. 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

0: 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We're speaking with Susan Greenhall, the Senior Advisor on Election Security at freespeechforpeople.org, the nonpartisan advocacy group, good government watchdog. Susan, as noted in the previous segment, the folks from the computer security and research firm Mojave Research revealed over the weekend at DEF CON's Voting Village, a hackers convention in Vegas, that they found serious vulnerabilities in the Dominion voting systems that the Trump administration essentially absconded with after a recent election in Puerto Rico, but that they did not find evidence that the machines were hacked or that votes were changed. And after that finding, though they found the vulnerabilities in these systems, the Trump administration told them thanks and essentially see ya. We don't need your work here anymore. Apparently wanting nothing more to do with Mojave. Your takeaway from those findings, both the vulnerabilities that were revealed over the weekend by the Mojave Research folks at DEF CON and the way this White House is dealing with concerns about voting and election security when they claim to be so concerned about it. They seem to be behaving in quite the opposite manner, frankly.
1: Yeah, the Mojave story is pretty interesting because this was an organization that had an existing contract with the ODNI, the Office of the Director of National Intelligence, for cybersecurity work. They didn't have experience in election systems or security, but they got tapped to analyze these machines once they confiscated them from Puerto Rico. Mm-hmm. And these guys who were apparently, you know, legit cyber guys with some chops looked at the systems and thought, as I mentioned earlier, same thing we've heard. Oh my gosh, these machines are really badly engineered. Mm-hmm. But they didn't find any evidence of hacking. And so not only did the Trump administration then cancel their contract, Mojave was then also accused of being a deep state plant and on the payroll for George Soros, which is really a little bit of a tired narrative at this stage of the game we keep hearing.
0: Yeah, and I believe the guy who spoke was interviewed by reporters over the weekend out in Vegas, said, yeah, I wish I was funded by George Soros. I would be out on my yacht somewhere right now instead of out there in the 110 degree heat in Vegas explaining all of this. It seems that the administration is claiming one thing, but when it comes to actually doing anything about cybersecurity surrounding elections, they are doing the absolute opposite. They are getting rid of the folks who oversee these sorts of things at the Cybersecurity and Infrastructure Security Agency, or CISA. And then you released a statement, Susan Greenhall, at Free Speech for People, following Trump's release a few weeks back of a number of previously classified reports last month, including one of them from CISA, which he did along with his primetime White House address, suggesting again that the 2020 election was stolen from him, but presenting no actual evidence to support his years-long claim. But among that, the declassified reports was one that was developed primarily by the Biden administration under Joe Biden over at CISA, which finds that CISA was, in fact, able to gain full network control of voting systems. Am I reading this correctly? Even though, as Democrats and election officials love to say, these systems are never connected to the internet, is it true what CISA has found, that they were able to, as they wrote, take over, gain full network control within hours or days of these voting and tabulation systems?
1: Yeah, so that CISA report is very telling and very interesting. And I just want to preface this by putting a little context to the documents that were released. There is no evidence in any of these documents of interference in the 2020 election to put Biden in office over Trump. What there is evidence of is the intelligence community assessing that Russia was kind of interested in potentially interfering with the election in Donald Trump's favor, more than anything else. That's what you take away from some of these other intelligence documents. Mm-hmm. And with respect to the CISA report, that's a very interesting report because CISA had been invited by different election administrators to come in and assess their systems in their election environment. Because mm-hmm. one of the leading criticisms that we often hear of election security researchers who say, hey, these machines are vulnerable, people can get at them, they can be manipulated. And then we hear, well, they're not examining them in the environment where they're actually used. We have physical security precautions and safeguards, and they don't know how we actually run elections. And they're in an ivory tower university in a lab setting. They don't understand how this is actually used. So all of these warnings are should just be ignored and are worthless. But in this case, because CISA was working with the election administrators, they were invited in certain, you know, I'm sure they didn't do every single jurisdiction in the country, mm-hmm. but they were working with different election administrators who said, yes, please come in and examine our systems for their security posture. And what CISA found was that they are inadequately segmented, which in CISA speak means they're not cutting off the election system from the other things that are connected to the internet in the election office, like the email server and the printer and the blah, blah, blah, every, you know, in your coffee maker, because everything is connected to the internet today. And they are internally networking the election system with mm-hmm. these other entities or enterprises that are connected to the internet. And as you read from the CISA report, CISA researchers were able to make quick work and get into to access the actual voting equipment within a matter of hours or sometimes days because they were poorly secured and because the election administrators who set up the networks didn't really do all the things that need to be done to properly ensure these systems are not connected to the internet.
0: And so let me sort of make that as clear as I possibly can and see if I got this right, Susan. So essentially, you know, we've heard election officials say, oh, you know, they can't possibly muck with elections because the voting machines, the tabulators, they are never connected to the internet. Now, whether they are or are not, we may not know, but they may be attached to a printer that is attached to the internet. And if you can then hack into that that printer via the internet, boom, now you're in the entire network. Is that generally what CISA was able to do?
1: Yeah, and that's what they basically were describing. They said they called the network flat, meaning that it's all basically on one connection. Mm-hmm. In some cases, they also said that some cases they were able to find latent remote access devices or technology in the systems, which I know that you've talked about before, mm-hmm. because we know that some systems had remote access. That's that thing where somebody says, let me take control of your computer so I can fix whatever's wrong with
0: right.
1: it. Well, something like that should never be on a voting system. But the vendors have sold their systems with this, and some of those remote access technologies still exist on voting systems today.
0: And yet, so we've got these examples that both Republicans, including the guy in the White House who pretends an election was stolen from him through all sorts of crazy means and claims through the smart thermostats on the wall or whatever. Who does not seem to be taking this question, these concerns seriously. And at the same time, you've got Democrats who, it seems, have never really taken it seriously. Going back years, they became more interested in it. But then once Donald Trump started, claiming the big lie that the election was stolen from him, now Democrats don't want to have anything to do with these computer vulnerabilities because it sounds like they're joining in with the Stop the Stealers. It seems like neither major party wants to talk about this. Susan Greenhall, I'm wondering what you think about that, how we change that. And also, let me just take the opportunity to underscore how important it is that people like you, Susan, actually are paying to this, never mind the politics on either side.
1: Well, thank you. We're just trying to follow the facts and keep keep it all based on what the truth is. I think in the case of Trump and the Republicans, Trump is just setting himself up to have arguments when he may lose in the midterms or in scapegoats. It's not really about actually securing election systems or making anything better. It's to say, look, you didn't listen to me when I said that these systems weren't secure enough. And look at all the problems we've identified. In the case of the Democrats, it's just so unfortunate because for a long time, while there weren't a lot of really strong Democrats trying to demand better election security, there were some. There was Ron Wyden and Elizabeth Warren to a degree. But once the, and especially that kind of ramped up after 2016 when we learned that the Russians were trying to hack into voting systems. And apparently that has not changed according to these intelligence documents that were released. But when the big lie started, everybody just shut their mouths and ran for cover. And all those problems that were identified before that are based in fact suddenly were not of interest to any of the Democrats. And as you mentioned, this CISA report, which finds these really, stunning revelations about, yeah, you can get into these systems even if you think they're not connected to the internet because they haven't been properly cordoned off from the internet. That we're not getting a response to deal with it. And most of this information was developed, as you said, under the Biden administration. And under the Biden administration, this knee-jerk reaction to counter the big lie by saying voting machines are perfectly secure and impossible to hack was being repeated very vociferously by the head of CISA under Joe Biden. So Jen Easterly. So that means that her own researchers under the Biden administration were uncovering these significant security vulnerabilities, and she was going out and publicly saying something else, which just, is really disheartening.
0: Yes, it is. And I mean, it's similarly disheartening that Trump has defunded the Election Security Division at CISA, has disbanded the FBI Foreign Influence Task Force, all of these things, NSA fired the head of the NSA Cyber Command, all of these things that might have overseen our elections, the Federal Election Commission, the Elections Assistance Commission. While claiming that he is concerned about election vulnerabilities. And at the same time, the Democrats seem to be just caught flat-footed, don't know how to answer this question one way or another. If they even speak to it now, they're concerned they will sound like the Stop the Stealers. Not particularly courageous, if you ask me. Susan, I had a couple of callers. I don't know if they didn't have time to stick around, but Desi was able to sort of transcribe their questions here. I'd like to run through one or two of them with you, if you don't mind, real quick, because
1: Sure.
0: I'm short on time. One caller asked, does California use Dominion voting machines? I believe the answer to that is yes, although I can't remember how many counties, 3 or 4 counties at the very least. Do you recall that offhand?
1: Dominion is used in California. I don't know how many counties off the top of my head either, but I do believe Riverside, San Diego, I think. If people are interested, you can find that information on the verifier.
0: And other people, the verifier being over at verifiedvoting.org, really helpful tool there to show you how every county essentially in the country, every town, every jurisdiction votes, what sort of voting systems they use, and so forth. Marilyn Marks, when she was on the show last week, breaking the story about the lack of a secret ballot anymore in many jurisdictions, many Dominion jurisdictions, including the entire state of Georgia, said that no, California has also not updated or patched their Dominion systems. I can't confirm that one way or another, but that's what Marilyn suggested. Another caller asked, why can't.
1: I just want to speak to that just for your
0: Sure.
1: California listeners.
0: Yeah.
1: It I think that's right, if I recall correctly, but it's less of a threat in California because most people vote by mail. The lack of ballot secrecy, the traceability of the ballots is a problem that is specific to voting in a polling location in person. So you have less of a concern in California if you're going to vote by mail. You don't have to be concerned at all if you're voting by mail.
0: If you're voting by mail and if you're hopefully delivering that ballot by hand as opposed to dropping it into a U.S. Postal Service box, if that's the only way you can do it, fine. Otherwise, if you can bring it to a voting center or your local county jurisdiction, deliver it by hand, it'll be a lot safer in this year when we know that Donald Trump is also going after the U.S. Postal Service to try to get them to stop delivering your vote by mail ballots. Do I have one? I have time for one more here. A second caller asks, why can't LA County get together with other jurisdictions to do this work, this research together? Whether LA County wants to or not is another question, because they also use some dubious touchscreen voting systems. But your response to that question, Susan?
1: I wouldn't look to LA County to be a leader on any of these things. LA County has a pretty rotten record with its the voting system that it's developed and contracted with. Just one little point. LA County spent a lot of money to build its own voting system, and it was going to meet California's very rigorous voting system standards because California has the best standards in the country. The problem is none of the vendors that are commercially making product can meet them. So the Secretary of State has to just regularly waive the requirements and certify stuff that doesn't actually meet all of California's requirements. So they were going to get a really good system that met all those security requirements. Well, guess what? After $400 million, the system that they got still didn't meet the California's, you know, the standards it was supposed to be built to meet. And that just got certified anyway, and that's what you're using. And that's just one of the many problems with that system that we can get into on another call.
0: Yeah, well, we will have to on another day, unfortunately, because we're out of time here. Susan Greenhall, longtime champion of election integrity, going back at least two decades now. She's been at this as long or longer than me. She is the senior advisor on election security at freespeechforpeople.org. I will, of course, link to her statement on that CISA report, which links in turn to the CISA report. You can also find her on the Blue Skies at Susan Greenhall, and you can find Free Speech for People at FSFP. Susan, always a delight speaking with you. Thanks for all you do. We'll do it again soon, I hope.
1: Thanks, Brad.
0: You bet. Thank you. All right, and my thanks to the folks who checked in, including we're not going to have time for it, including Morris, our friend. Sorry, Mo, we're going to have to pick this up again next week. And to everyone else, thank you. Next time we have a chance to get at the phones, a lot more news to get to. That will have to wait until tomorrow's broadcast. Until then, thanks again to Susan Green. If you want to share it with someone you know or love or hate, you can do so for free at bradblog.com. 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I am bradcast@bradblog.com. And on the social medias, especially Blue Sky, I am The Brad Blog. See you there. Until we see you here tomorrow, I'm Brad Friedman. Good luck, world.

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1: You're at war when you get attacked. We got attacked. The U.S. put 50%. We waited until the United States decided to actually implement these so-called 338 tariffs. That's fine. We've got the reserves. We've got the resilience. We've got the plan. We've got the focus. We will respond.
0: The U.S.-Canada trade war is deepening after talks collapsed Friday. The U.S. has imposed 50% tariffs on Canada, which responded with retaliatory tariffs. We will speak with Avi

0: Anjali Kamath. Amy Goodman will be back later this week. Iran's leaders have threatened to halt all oil exports from the Persian Gulf and to treat any nation's support for U.S. sanctions against Iran as an act of war. The threat came ahead of today's announcement by Treasury Secretary Scott Bessent of what the Trump administration is calling an economic D-Day aimed at completely severing Iran's remaining financial lifelines. This is Iranian Foreign Minister Abbas Araghchi.
1: This is a repetitive scenario, from the crippling sanctions imposed during the Obama administration to the maximum pressure campaign during Trump's first administration, and now the latest sanctions. All of these measures have been introduced under different titles, but they represent the same kind of bullying that we have always seen in American policy. In other words, it is the same movie they keep playing over and over again. We know this movie, so we know how to confront and deal with it.
0: On Sunday, Iran's currency, the rial, sank to a record low against the U.S. dollar. The International Monetary Fund now predicts Iran's economy will contract by nearly 5.5% this year. Fuel prices are surging in Iran, something that preceded nationwide protests in 2019 and earlier this year. In Gaza, two Palestinian brothers were killed and several others wounded when an Israeli warplane struck a tent sheltering displaced people near Al-Aqsa Hospital earlier today. The attack followed another bloody weekend in Gaza. On Sunday, Israeli forces killed at least two Palestinians, including four-year-old Mohammed Abdel Salam Taha. Separately, a girl was injured by Israeli fire on Sunday in a camp north of Khan Yunis. According to Palestinian officials, Israel has violated the U.S.-brokered so-called ceasefire agreement nearly 4,400 times since it took effect in October. This is Abu Ahmed, a displaced Palestinian who was sheltering close to a building that was blown up by Israel on Sunday.
2: There is no ceasefire. There is nothing. There is nothing. Our lives are destroyed. Our youth are destroyed. What can we do? We want solutions. We want to live in peace. This does not make sense. This does not make sense. It's true these things are happening to other people, but I am also human. I see these things. People torn into pieces. We die. Our morale is destroyed.
0: Meanwhile, Israel's government has warned it may further intensify its attacks after several kites landed in an illegal Israeli settlement on Gaza's border. Palestinian officials said the kites were flown by children, were made of paper, and posed no threat. But Israeli Defense Minister Israel Katz accused Hamas of launching attacks, calling the use of kites an act of war. Israel's far-right National Security Minister Itamar Ben-Gvir has posted video on social media celebrating the construction of gallows where Palestinians will be hanged.
3: This is the facility. In this place, the terrorists will be executed. A hanging rope, viewing chambers where the crime victims will be able to come and watch, like in the United States, by the way. And we are fulfilling what we promised. Look, there were those who ridiculed. There were those who giggled. This place is starting to be built. The facility is being built.
0: In March, Israeli lawmakers passed a law mandating death by hanging for Palestinians who are convicted of terrorism offenses. Jewish Israelis will not face the same punishment for similar crimes. In 2008, Ben-Gvir himself was convicted by a court in Jerusalem of incitement to racism and supporting a terrorist organization. Diplomats from Syria and Israel held U.S.-brokered talks in Jordan on Sunday aimed at easing tensions following repeated Israeli attacks, including airstrikes on a major Syrian Air Force airbase. They were the first talks between the two countries in several months, coming after Israel on Saturday struck a civilian vehicle on the outskirts of Damascus. Israel said it had targeted a, quote, terrorist in the deadly drone strike, which left several bystanders wounded. This comes as Israel continues to occupy Syria's Golan Heights, which it seized in the 1967 war, as well as more territory in southwest Syria it seized after the fall of Bashar al-Assad. In Canada, Prime Minister Mark Carney has announced retaliatory tariffs on U.S. imports after talks collapsed without a deal on Friday. On Saturday, the U.S. slapped 50% tariffs on around $20 billion worth of imports from Canada. In response, Carney announced tariffs on $20 billion of U.S. products beginning on September 8th. Carney spoke to reporters on Saturday.
4: Why does it feel like today Mark Carney is going to war? Trade war. The tone.
5: Because we were attacked. you're at war when you get attacked. We got attacked. The U.S. put 50%. We waited until the United States

0: States decided to actually implement these so-called 338 tariffs. That's fine.
1: We'll have more on the U.S.-Canada trade war after headlines when we'll speak with Avi Lewis, the leader of the New Democratic Party in Canada, and Lori Wallach of the American Economic Liberties Project. In New York, a federal judge has struck down a Trump administration ban on issuing visas to immigrants from 75 countries. When the policy was enacted in January, the State Department claimed, without evidence, that people from those nations are likely to receive public benefits after arriving in the U.S. Among the countries targeted were Afghanistan, Brazil, the Democratic Republic of Congo, Iran, Iraq, Nigeria, Somalia, Sudan, and Yemen. In her ruling, U.S. District Judge Jeanette Vargas said Trump's measure was, quote, patently unlawful and violated federal immigration law by discriminating on the basis of nationality. In Texas, calls are mounting to shut down the South Texas Family Residential Center in Dilley, where it's estimated more than 100 children are being detained by ICE. This comes after a 5-year-old boy, identified as Liam Tadeo, and his father were taken by ICE on their way to a child's soccer game in Austin last week. Journalist Lydia Terrazas of Univision posted a video on social media showing Liam crying and his father handcuffed as they're escorted into a vehicle. The arrest happened just days before Liam was set to start kindergarten. This is Texas Democratic Congressmember Greg Kassar.
2: ICE just arrested a 5-year-old boy on his way to a soccer game in my home city of Austin, Texas. His name, just like the name of the little boy from Minnesota, is Liam. And Liam should be starting kindergarten this week. But instead, he's sitting in a trailer prison right now in Dilley, Texas.
1: Texas Democratic Congressmember Joaquin Castro said ICE denied his request to visit Liam and his father at the ICE camp. Castro said afterwards, quote, his detention is another devastating example of why Dilley must be shut down and why our government must end the detention of children and families. I have seen firsthand the conditions that children and families are being subjected to at Dilley, and no child should be held there. Dilley is run by the for-profit prison company Core Civic. More than 160 people have been deported to Haiti as the Trump administration begins to round up immigrants following the end of TPS, temporary protected status. It was the first deportation flight to Haiti after the Supreme Court greenlit the Trump administration's termination of TPS for an estimated 350,000 Haitians. The plane landed in the northern Haitian city of Cap-Haïtien Thursday. The country's main international airport in Port-au-Prince has been deemed too dangerous due to gang violence and growing political instability. Many of those deported last week were TPS holders and had been living and working in the U.S. since 2010. In related news, a U.S. Navy sailor who is on his 9th month of deployment aboard the USS Abraham Lincoln said his father has been detained by ICE. Joshua Aviles said he'd received a call this weekend notifying him of his father's arrest. Luis Manuel Aviles was taken into custody during a traffic stop in Key West, Florida. His wife said he's a handyman with a valid U.S. work permit. Aviles is originally from Nicaragua and has lived in the U.S. for nearly 20 years. His son Joshua said on social media, quote, this is heartbreaking for me. I don't know how I can mentally continue working 12-plus hour days knowing that my dad is somewhere possibly being treated like a criminal. My dad's only crime was coming to this country to give my siblings and me a better life. Tyson Foods, the largest meatpacking and processing company in the U.S., has shuttered two of its facilities in Illinois and Utah, laying off more than 3,000 workers. The company said in a release earlier this month that it'd be closing its Joslin, Illinois and Eagle Mountain, Utah facilities, claiming, quote, one of the most historic cattle shortages the country has ever experienced, as the reason for the move. About 2,500 Tyson employees were impacted in Illinois alone due to the sudden closure of the plant. Workers and supporters held a rally in Joslin Friday in protest of the mass layoffs. They're demanding the facility be reopened, as well as 6 months of full compensation and benefits for workers who've been left jobless. This comes as Tyson Foods CEO and President Donnie King made over $34 million in 2025, according to the Securities and Exchange Commission. In northwest Indiana, thousands of homes remain without power nearly 2 weeks after high winds and torrential rain knocked down trees and power lines, leaving behind flooded basements and roads. More than a third of a million homes and businesses were affected by the storm. This is Desmond Pompey, a resident of hard-hit Gary, Indiana, where over one in three residents lived in poverty even before the disaster.
3: And these are all the things that people take for granted. The basic things, as far as like power, taking a shower, flushing your toilet, anything of that nature like that. So we really under siege, and I hope they just take care of the situation.
1: And a private arbitrator has ordered the Washington Post to rehire the opinion columnist Karen Atiyah with back pay. Atiyah was fired last fall over comments she made about the death of conservative activist Charlie Kirk. Her termination came as the Washington Post laid off more than 300 journalists, dismantling its sports, local news, and international coverage, all under the ownership of billionaire Amazon founder Jeff Bezos. That followed Amazon's $1 million donation to President Trump's inaugural fund. Karen Atiyah spoke to Democracy Now! In February.
4: The reason why this is an international news story, I think the Washington Post stands for a lot more than just a media company. It stands for a lot more than even just journalism, I would say. For a lot of people around the world, they're looking at the Washington Post as a proxy and a bellwether for what's happening to America and democracy.
1: And those are some of the headlines. This is Democracy Now!, democracynow.org, The War and Peace Report. I'm Anjali Kamath. Amy Goodman will be back later this week. The U.S.-Canada trade war is deepening after talks collapsed without a deal on Friday. Canadian Prime Minister Mark Carney accused the Trump administration of issuing demands that would compromise Canada's sovereignty and undermine key industries. On Saturday, Trump slapped 50% tariffs on around $20 billion worth of imports from Canada. Carney then announced retaliatory tariffs on $20 billion of U.S. products beginning September 8th. Carney spoke on Saturday.
0: We've been under no illusions. We recognized from the start that America has changed. Early last year in this room, I observed that the decades-long process of steadily increasing integration between our economies was over. Our government understood before many that America would transform all of its commercial relationships, that it would put a series of tariffs on its closest allies and use economic integration as a weapon. We recognize that sometimes its signature was written in pencil. The gap between partnership and competitor, unfortunately, has remained too wide in recent days. So last evening, I instructed our negotiators to return to Ottawa. We cannot accept what they've offered, and we will not give what they've asked.
1: Canadian Prime Minister Mark Carney took questions from reporters after his address.
5: Why does it feel like today Mark Carney is going to war? Trade war. The tone.
0: Because we're attacked. You're at war when you get attacked. We got attacked. U.S. put 50%. We waited until the United States decided to actually implement these so-called 338 tariffs. That's fine.
1: President Trump responded online writing, quote, Canada wants the benefits of being a state without being one. They've also charged our great farmers for many years massive amounts of tariffs. No more, end quote. U.S. Transportation Secretary Sean Duffy appeared Sunday on Fox News.
6: We're great trading partners, right? But Canada gets the benefit of trading with the U.S. way more than the U.S. gets the benefit of trading with Canada. It's a country that doesn't have a military. We want fairness for the American worker. And some of our best friends are the worst offenders that treat us the worst. And the fact that we provide their security for them and they take advantage of us, I think President Trump was the first one to go, you know what, that's not the kind of relationship that friends should have. And so the president's calling them out. I think you're going to see Mark Carney come to the table very, very quickly because it's going to be devastating for his country.
1: On Sunday, the editorial page of The Wall Street Journal ran an editorial headlined, The Dumbest Trade War Revisited. Trump's decision to escalate a tariff brawl with Canada makes no economic or political sense. The tariffs come just 10 weeks before the midterms. Economists predict battleground states, including Maine, Michigan, Ohio, and Alaska, could face disproportionate economic pain from the tariffs. For more on this, we're joined now by two guests. Lori Wallach is director of the Rethink Trade Program at the American Economic Liberties Project and founder and former director of Public Citizens Global Trade Watch. Her recent piece for Foreign Affairs is headlined, The Right Way to Balance Trade, What Comes After the Neoliberal Order. She's joining us in Wisconsin. And in Toronto is Avi Lewis, the leader of Canada's new Democratic Party, the NDP. He's also a longtime Canadian journalist, documentary filmmaker, and activist. We welcome you both to Democracy Now! Avi Lewis, let's begin with you. Talk about what these talks were supposed to be about and why they broke down.
7: Well, good morning, Anjali. Hello, Lori. It's great to be back on Democracy Now! This has followed a sickeningly familiar pattern with Trump threatening and setting a deadline for devastating, I think, the Wall Street Journal. Rarely agree with the Wall Street Journal, but this is incredibly dumb. It's also incredibly damaging and dangerous. It's going to hurt Canadian workers. It's going to hurt American workers. It's completely unnecessary. And at the last minute, after negotiations are going on, under the threat of these massive tariffs, suddenly Howard Lutnick arrives with a whole set of new demands at the 11th hour. This is the pattern, and we've seen it over and over again. In this case, Prime Minister Carney read the room correctly. Canadians are sick of this. We're already under punishing tariffs in many of our most important industrial sectors, from automaking to forestry to steel and others. And we simply are not in the mood to grant more concessions. And so the Prime Minister walked away from the table. But the truth is, and the wider context of this is, that unfortunately Canada has already made a whole bunch of unilateral concessions. And so we're in a weakened position just in the context of the short-term trade deal. The Prime Minister gave up the digital services tax without anything to compensate it. That's a modest, for big tech, that's a modest tax of about $7 billion a year. It was the only real solid tax we had on the big tech billionaire, I guess we have to say trillionaire class behind Trump. And that was at the beginning of this process, something like a year ago. We're also, while Canadians are united in this feeling that we've given enough to Trump's demands, and we can't concede further without securing protection for our own industries and economy, we're not all in this together. We have to remember, and Lori and I have been fighting free trade deals between Canada and the United States since the 1980s because the integration of the corporate classes of our two economies has been achieved at the expense of working class people in both of our countries and to the incredible, staggering enrichment of the wealthiest people and corporations in our economy. We are not all in this together. When the six big Canadian banks made $70 billion last year, they are not directly affected by tariffs, and they continue to make higher and higher profits every single year. We are not all in this together. When the oil and gas sector in Canada, which is majority owned by U.S. corporations, is on track to make up to $150 billion in wartime profits this year alone because of the immoral, senseless, illegal attack on Iran by the United States and Israel. $150 billion in profits for this industry that is not affected, that has been spared all of the tariffs because, of course, the United States needs a huge amount of Canadian oil each and every day. So we are united as Canadians in rejecting more unilateral concessions. We are not all in this together in terms of who's going to be hurt. And we need to build an independent Canadian economy. Mark Carney has had well over a year to get started on that project. He has announced big plans like buying the oil industry a new pipeline for $40, $50, $60 billion of public money, like major projects that suspend Indigenous rights and environmental protections in favor of largely foreign corporations coming in and buying more of our resources. He's having an investment summit on September 12th in Toronto to invite BlackRock and Blackstone and J.P. Morgan. And the Prime Minister has mused about selling our airports and our ports and privatizing more of our economy to the benefit of foreign investors. So we need a Made in Canada plan to develop our autonomy and double down on the things that unite us as Canadians, like our embattled healthcare system, which is also being privatized these days. But we're not on track to do that. This is a fork in the road moment for Canada, and we have a completely different progressive vision to offer Canadians that would help Canadian workers defend Canadian workers in this crisis and also get back to work building a truly independent Canadian economy that would benefit American workers as well. As we'll see in this next period, everybody is going to be hurt by this.
1: Avi, these new tariffs affect about 5% of the goods, of Canadian goods that are imported by the U.S. They target about $20 billion worth of Canadian goods. Who is actually hurt by these tariffs? Who are the workers? What are the industries in Canada that would be hurt by these tariffs?
7: Yeah, I mean, we already have tariffs on the automobile sector of 25%. A major integrated sector between Canada, the U.S. and Mexico. And this deal was only to achieve a lowering of 25% to 15% on auto tariffs. That makes the auto industry in Canada uncompetitive, which is why Lana Payne, the head of Unifor, the largest private sector union in Canada, said months and months ago that no deal is better than a bad deal. But this is an extension beyond steel and forestry and auto to tariff a lot of consumer goods. Everything from furniture makers to apparel to rubber and plastic products. This would bite deeper into the Canadian economy, across the economy. A lot of smaller and medium-sized businesses in every region of the country. But again, it's not all equally apportioned. It's always certain sectors and certain regions which are hurt the worst. In this case, my province of British Columbia would be most affected by this latest round of tariffs. Ontario and Quebec, the largest economic provinces in our country, would also be severely, severely damaged by this. And don't forget that it's Americans who pay these tariffs, and it's American workers who are also affected. It's the cost of living emergency in Canada and the United States, where food prices, where rent, and the cost of putting a roof over your head, and all of the costs of living are going up and up and up in a period where people are really suffering. So, you know, there are corporate players who will make out fine, but it is the working class people of our continent who are going to be hurt. This may not be the huge proportion of Canadian exports to the United States in one of the biggest trading relationships on planet Earth between our two countries, but this is a deepening of an attack on Canada and on the American working class, which has been going on since Trump was elected for the second time. And here in Canada, we need to do something big about it. We've got plenty of fantastic proposals about how we could actually protect ourselves. In the short term, we have an unemployment insurance program in Canada that only covers one out of three workers that pay into it. And it only gives you a little more than half of your previous wage or salary when you get laid off. It's hard to qualify for. It takes too long to kick in. We need immediate reforms to our employment insurance system to cover people with more support faster and to cover way more workers in our economy. Those are sort of the short-term things. We need emergency assistance for the sectors that are worst hit by this. Again, manufacturing, wood products, apparel and furniture and others. But we also need a bigger plan to actually Trump-proof the Canadian economy. We could do things when we are making major investments of public dollars in oil pipelines. We could use that money instead to build an east-west electricity grid, double down on renewable energy, which is energy independence forever, because the inputs for renewable energy are always free, unlike oil and gas and coal. We could build an east-west electricity grid to trade renewable energy across our country with battery storage, and the cheapest installed energy, solar and wind, on planet Earth today. The world is moving away from fossil fuels in this period, and Canada is being left behind because we are continue under the Mark Carney government to tie our fate to massive military expenditures, massive fossil fuel investments, and all in on AI, which, despite the Prime Minister's excellent words about Canadian independence from the United States, mirror the Trump agenda. And unfortunately, under the surface, we're seeing an expansion of decades of integration of the corporate class between Canada and the United States. That is not a plan to make anybody safe.
1: I want to bring Lori Wallach into the conversation, director of the Rethink Trade Program at the American Economic Liberties Project and founder and former director of Public Citizens Global Trade Watch. Lori, building off of what Avi was talking about in terms of U.S. consumers who are hurting, I just wanted to read a couple quotes from politicians from border states. Here we've got Minnesota Senator Amy Klobuchar saying on X, Canada is Minnesota's number one trading partner. Minnesotans are paying for Trump's chaos. Republican Senator of Maine Susan Collins said the new tariffs would, quote, increase costs for Maine families as most businesses will have no choice but to pass on the tariffs to their customers through higher prices. Your response to what's happened with the collapse of the trade talks?
8: So it is the case that this situation is again, I don't typically agree with the Wall Street Journal, but perhaps the most stupid trade fight in history. In that, yes, if you are a purchaser in the U.S. of some of these goods, for instance, hockey sticks, but not pucks, I mean, go figure, you will see higher prices. But let's step back at the whole situation. And Avi's exactly right. You have at this moment this fight between two visions, neither of which are good for working people or for the environment. There is a way to do trade that benefits the majority of people, small businesses, farmers. And in Trump, you have an oligarch first trade policy. He got elected saying he'd help working people. In fact, what he's done is make exceptions in his tariffs. Whatever you think about tariffs, at this point, 55% of imports into the U.S. have been excluded from tariffs because Trump gives free entry for his buddies in big tech, in chemicals, et cetera. So we have a situation where between the disruption of supply chains like the U.S. and Canada, which have been not under the right rules, but united in a way that literally it's disruptive to U.S. manufacturing when there's disruption in Canadian manufacturing. You have a situation where the U.S. now is down 75,000 manufacturing jobs since Trump came back to office. We have 30% decrease right now in factory construction since Trump came back the second time, because the tariff chaos and malpractice is so severe. But the problem is, in Mark Carney, there is sort of the high priest of neoliberalism, a guy who has been going around the world trying to sell the Trans-Pacific Partnership, NAFTA on steroids, extra goodies for big tech and for big pharma, ways to attack Canada's wonderful pharmaceutical pricing system that don't even exist in the old NAFTA, as the replacement for the World Trade Organization, as if that's not bad enough. And there is something that is neither Trump's oligarchic trade grift nor the neoliberalism that Carney has in mind that actually could harness the benefits of trade, but neither of these guys is thinking about that. Rather, they're having this kind of personal fight, and it's political. So Trump can't bear the thought someone is standing up to him and not just steamrolling him. Folks in Canada are getting tariffed because they had the temerity to stand up and put tariffs in retaliation to Trump unilaterally tariffing them. That is the basis for these tariffs. And the notion that politically the U.S., Canada, and Mexico right now have the only duty-free trade at all under Trump too. Canada and Mexico still have majority duty-free access. Underlying all of this is, will we renegotiate in a way that works for people on the planet, the NAFTA replacement, the U.S.-Mexico-Canada agreement? And there, I think, are people with a good vision. Avi, for instance, in the U.S., many Democrats in Congress, of how you could fix that agreement and have a lift-up agreement. But instead, with this fight, we're just heading in the worst direction possible.
1: And Lori, how have Trump's economic policies vis-a-vis Canada differed from those, say, with China? And this especially at a time where we're coming up on what the Trump administration is calling economic D-Day, threatening to sanction any country trading with Iran?
8: So this is part of the lunacy of the situation. The United States not only has many decades of putting the economies together, as Avi said, not on behalf of working people, but for instance, the aerospace industry, literally, if you hit tariffs on metal products that are part of the aerospace industry, which is happening, you hurt jobs in the U.S. instead of thinking about how do we make this smoother, and the U.S. and Canada have relatively balanced trade. If you take the crude oil sent to the U.S. to be processed and employ U.S. workers out of the formula, U.S. and Canada have balanced trade. And then tariffs go to 50% in some products or higher or lower, but targeting Canada is the big problem when it's not. Rather, it's a partner and has balanced trade. Versus in China, China is the source of a ginormous trade deficit with the U.S., but not exclusively with the world. And it's because of particular policies that Canada is not implementing that China uses regularly, often called beggar thy neighbor, where you take policies suppressing wages, no independent unions, or no safety net, social safety net. So you basically suppress consumption. People save a ton because they're responsible for everything on their own. They have no support from the government. Or you subsidize at enormous rates. All of those interventions mean China is exporting an enormous amount. It's not just hitting the U.S. At this point, countries that were the emerging trade countries, countries like Mexico, like India, like Brazil, are going into trade deficits and are being deindustrialized because of this behavior in China. Trump has cut the tariffs. He feels some friendship with the authoritarian leader of China. And so he and Premier Xi have had many a happy meeting where they cut tariffs with China, the cause of the trade deficit. And here we have 50% tariffs on Canada. I would say, something that is more like middle school or childhood playground battles between Carney and Trump as compared to anything that makes economic sense or geopolitical sense.
1: Before we end, Avi Lewis, I want to go back to you, and I wanted to ask you about this other news from Canada. The Montreal City Council is set to debate a controversial motion calling on the city to suspend institutional ties with the Israeli government. Your response to this?
7: Well, I think I've been knocking doors in a series of by-elections that the Prime Minister has called in Toronto, in Montreal, in Vancouver. And I've been talking to a lot of Canadians at their doorsteps in the past few weeks over this summer. And I have to say that the ongoing genocide in Gaza is a pressing moral issue for, I believe, a supermajority of Canadians. I have only come across a couple of people who take a pro-Israel position at the doorstep and knocking doors in all of our major cities for weeks now. And the vast majority of people are shocked and appalled by the activities of the state of Israel, dragging the United States into attacking Iran in another endless, incredibly damaging war, spiking oil prices and punishing people around the world with higher inflation and higher cost of living, which is already out of control. And the sheer trauma of witnessing, and Democracy Now! Has done a better job than most media outlets in the entire world in documenting the ongoing murder of Palestinians in the West Bank, in Gaza, what is effectively an invasion now of southern Lebanon. People are upset and traumatized by the impunity and the violence visited by Israel on many different civilian populations now in the Middle East. And people in Canada are appalled and want to see their governments at every level do something. We've seen a big battle in Canada, as you have in the United States, where the pro-Israel forces like AIPAC or CEJA here in Canada, the parallel pro-Israel lobby group, are on the defensive now. They still capture most of the political class and the mainstream media, but among the majority of people, we want to see our government step up and take a clear moral position against apartheid, against genocide, and against the killing of civilians. And you see these debates breaking out at the city council level, in educational institutions, and at the national level in Canada. And the tide has turned definitively, and Canadians want to see their governments and their elected officials stand up on the right side of history. It's an ongoing battle, and the forces against us, the conventional narratives, are still very much in place in the political class and in the corridors of power. But the people of Canada know which side is in the light and which side is in the horror of these massive crimes against humanity. And I think the Montreal City Council debate is one of many that you're going to continue to see. It is not going to stop. because Canadians are outraged by this impunity.
1: Avi Lewis, thank you so much, leader of Canada's New Democratic Party. Thank you also to Lori Wallach, director of the Rethink Trade Program at the American Economic Liberties Project. Coming up, we go to Florida to speak with Angie Nixon on her upset win in Florida's Democratic Senate primary.

0: Peligrosa, Dangerous Woman by Lila Downs, performing in our Democracy Now! Studio. This is Democracy Now!, democracynow.org. I'm Anjali Kamath. We turn now to Florida, where the progressive state representative, Angie Nixon, pulled off a stunning victory last week in the Democratic Senate primary. Nixon defeated Alexander Vindman, a former Army intelligence officer who testified during Trump's first impeachment trial. Vindman was backed by the Democratic establishment, and his campaign raised more than 16 times as much cash as Nixon's campaign. Nixon has served in the Florida House of Representatives since 2020. In 2022, she made national headlines for leading sit-ins and other protests inside the Florida Capitol to protest a Republican move to redraw congressional maps. In November, Nixon will face incumbent Republican Senator Ashley Moody, who was appointed by Florida Governor Ron DeSantis to fill the seat of Marco Rubio, who resigned to serve as Secretary of State. If elected, Angie Nixon would become the only member of the Democratic Socialists of America in the Senate. She joined the group in June. Angie Nixon joins us now from Jacksonville. Welcome to Democracy Now!, Angie Nixon. Tell us how you defeated Alex Vindman.
1: Good morning. I'm so happy to be with you all today. I was able to defeat Alex Vindman because it was good old-fashioned grassroots organizing. I am a former union organizer. I'm a community organizer. And I've had the opportunity to travel all across the state of Florida over the past nearly two decades to build a diverse coalition of supporters and, just folks who I've been working with over the past few years, nearly two decades. We actually were able to help increase the minimum wage. I was a statewide organizer with that ballot initiative, also helping with automatic rights restoration. And so it was just hustle. And so I'm super excited to be the Democratic nominee, and I'm glad to be here with you all today.
0: And Angie, you're facing off Republican Ashley Moody in November. Florida has gone to Trump twice. This is a deep red state. What is your strategy going to be to win in November?
1: My strategy is going to expand on the strategy we had during the primary, just really going to meet people where they are. Unfortunately, my opponent likes to call me names, but that's because she doesn't have anything to show for it. You know, folks are trying to label me right now and put me in a box. But Ashley Moody is someone who actually stole $10 million from the most medically needy kids here in the state of Florida. And they allowed her to divert that funding so that they could defeat two ballot initiatives that would have helped improve the health of Floridians across the state. And her reward for that theft was her appointment to this United States Senate seat. Not only that, but Ashley Moody is just someone who does not speak with folks. She runs away from folks. I've had to answer many calls and respond to many emails that she just did not return to constituents that were in need of assistance. She also voted against the ACA subsidies, which caused nearly 300,000 people here in the state of Florida to drop off the rolls, the ACA marketplace, and it caused our private insurance premiums to go up as well. Ashley Moody is someone who cannot be trusted. She's simply a rubber stamp for Donald Trump. She does any and everything that he says to do, and it's just ridiculous. We need to send people to Washington, D.C. who are going to stand up and push back against Donald Trump, people who are actually going to work hard to ensure they are lowering the cost and ending the corruption and the chaos that's in D.C.
0: And Angie Nixon, you ran on an affordability platform. Talk about your policy priorities if you do win the election in November. What is the message you'll be taking to the Senate?
1: So when I win, because I like to speak things into existence, on day one, I'm going to file legislation to re-extend the ACA subsidies. Folks are going bankrupt simply because they are trying to stay alive. Medical debt is the leading cause of bankruptcy, and that's absolutely absurd. And then we're going to also push hardcore for universal health care. A recent Yale study came out that showed that the government would save $1 trillion if we pass universal health care. Also, it's going to be really important for us to address this housing issue. Right now here in the state of Florida, people who rent, they're paying over 18% the national average. People who have property insurance and they are homeowners, they are paying 300 times more than folks in other states. And that just totally has to change. The reason they're paying all this money is because Ashley Moody took a lot of money from insurance companies. She didn't rein them in when she was the attorney general. And so they just, you know, they help her out by contributing to her campaign coffers. And so I'm happy to let folks know that the only people that I'm beholden to are hardworking everyday folks. I am someone who prides myself on being unbought and unbossed. Also, I am a mother of five. Me and my husband have a blended family. I was a single mom for 12 years, and I understand how tough it is as it relates to childcare, right? I have a five-year-old right now. And some parents are paying $800 to $2,400 a month simply to try to send their children to a childcare facility. And so I support universal child care. I know that for every dollar we put into child care, we get $3 back in the economy because that allows parents to be able to work. That also allows our children to be diverted from the school to prison pipeline, which, you know, these for-profit prisons, these elected officials, these billionaires, they want our children to have an ill education, a ridiculous, a horrible education, right? Which is why they're defunding public schools, because they want to usher them into the school to prison pipeline. Why make sure that our children have a good quality education when they know they'll make more money off of them going to prison and exploiting their labor? And so these are some of the things that I'm really pushing for and want to see accomplished when I become the next United States Senator. I know there's a rumor going around saying that I want to abolish prisons. I don't. I want to abolish for-profit prisons. There's also a rumor going around saying that I want to defund the police. I don't want to defund the police. I want to defund flock cameras so that bad cops don't have the ability to stalk their ex-girlfriends or their ex-boyfriends. I want to make sure that we have a justice system that works for everyone, not just for the billionaires and co-conspirators of Jeffrey Epstein, who actually are treated more fairly than a single mom who got caught stealing formula to make sure that her child had food. And so these are things that need to really be worked on. We need to make sure that hardworking, everyday people get to shape what their communities look like and what their economies look like. And that's my mantra, that's my motto, and that's what I'm fighting for each and every day.
0: Angie Nixon, in May, you took part at a sit-in in Governor Ron DeSantis' office in protest of the redistricting bill, where you were arrested and now face a jury trial on trespassing charges in September. Talk about redistricting and how that affects what the elections in November.
1: I mean, Donald Trump basically went to a lot of Republican governors and asked them to rig elections for him in the form of redrawing maps. And so we know that this was a partisan gerrymander because Ron DeSantis decided to release the maps to Fox News, and he did it when it was color-coded, and it showed and illustrated where blue seats, Democratic seats, would possibly be converted to Republican seats. And so that goes against our state constitution, and they illegally and unconstitutionally passed this bill. And so I decided to stand up for democracy and actually disrupt the proceedings because, again, what they were doing was illegal and unconstitutional, and it went against what the voters wanted. I believe, I know that the people should decide who their representatives are, right? The politicians should not be able to choose who their voters are. And what we're witnessing right now in conjunction with the gutting of the Voting Rights Act is Republican lawmakers in D.C. And all over these state legislatures, they are trying to return us back to the worst chapters of our history. And that is simply because they don't want us to have a say. They want the status quo. And I'm telling and making an appeal to everyone, right? Like, right now, these politicians are working less and less and less. And meanwhile, they're getting richer. We are working harder than ever And many of us are still struggling to stay afloat. They want us feeling hopeless. They want us to feel as though nothing can change, as though voting won't matter. But they're spending billions and billions of dollars, right, to suppress our right to vote. They're changing laws, making it harder for marginalized communities, for working families to go out and vote. And this is because they want to stay in power. They are so fearful of losing power. And they are fearful that we are going, many people are going to come into power, and they think that we're going to do to them what they've done to many of us for hundreds of years. But that's not the case. What happens when working families come into power, when everyday hardworking people become our state lawmakers, our federal lawmakers, we lead with love and humanity and dignity and compassion and respect. We want to make sure that no one experiences what we experienced as marginalized people. Again, I was a single mom, and I keep going back to this. I was a single mom for 12 years. I know what it's like to struggle. I don't want anyone to have to struggle the way in which I did, right? I know what happens. I am also proof positive of what happens when government does it right. I was a recipient of a workshop, a program in which I was able to gain down payment assistance because money trickled down from the feds, that trickled down to the state, that trickled down to the local government, that allowed me, a woman who had graduated from the University of Florida, that was working for the state but only making $28,000, they helped me pay my down payment. They helped me with down payment assistance as well as closing costs, right? And when I refinanced my home, I paid that back. But these are programs that Donald Trump cut under the big BS bill, programs that Ashley Moody does not want. And that's because they just want their campaign donors and their billionaire friends and family and themselves to get richer. I am ready for hardworking, everyday people to get bailed out. I'm ready for small business owners to get bailed out. We have to focus our efforts on lowering their costs and not these costs of these big corporations. Over 88 companies last year made over $105 billion. They paid absolutely nothing in federal taxes. Meanwhile, I had a woman tell me she made $55,000 last year, and she's on a payment plan with the IRS. Our system is broken. And I want to go to Washington, D.C. to help fix it.
0: Angie Nixon, final question. You joined the DSA recently in June. What is your relationship to the organization? If you win in November, you'd be the first DSA member in the Senate.
1: So you are exactly right. I just recently joined the DSA. I also just recently joined the Working Families Party. And my relationship is one, and I just joined them because I saw that they were one of the organizations that was working the hardest to help ensure that people have universal health care. I'm talking to too many people who have loved ones that have died because they were underinsured or they didn't have any insurance. And so I am not an active member of DSA. I just paid a little bit of dues because I paid dues with the Working Families Party because I appreciate certain parts of their platform. Do I agree with all of it? No, I don't. And I don't agree with everything in the Democratic Party as well. And so I want folks to know they don't have to worry about me pushing some type of authoritarianism or any type of dictatorship. As a matter of fact, I have made it my life's mission to push back on any type of authoritarian and dictatorship, which is why I am so adamant about fighting back against Donald Trump and heading to D.C. I want folks to know I am someone accessible, ethical, someone that they can trust. I'm willing to have conversations about any questions folks may have of me and my ideology. But if they look at my track record, they know that I always put people first, hardworking, everyday people first. And that is what I'm going to do when I become their next United States Senator.
0: Thank you so much, State Representative Angie Nixon. You're the Democratic Senate nominee for the state of Florida. Thank you for joining
1: us. Thank you.
0: Coming up, we'll go to California, where Aisha Wahab has won a special election for a seat in the House, even though AIPAC spent millions to defeat her. She's set to become the first African-American in Congress. Stay with us.

0: Everybody Deserves to Be Free by the Resistance Revival Chorus. In California, progressive Democratic State Senator Aisha Wahab has made history by winning a special election to fill the congressional seat vacated by disgraced Representative Eric Swalwell, who resigned amid sexual misconduct claims. Wahab becomes the first Afghan-American elected to Congress representing eastern parts of the San Francisco Bay Area. In 2018, she also became the first Afghan-American elected to public office in the United States. During Wahab's congressional campaign, groups affiliated with AIPAC, the American-Israel Public Affairs Committee, spent over $6 million to support her rival, Melissa Hernandez. Aisha Wahab joins us now. Welcome to Democracy Now! Aisha, you won the primary pretty easily earlier this year, and during this special election, between then and the special election, groups affiliated with AIPAC spent over $6 million to defeat you. Talk about the significance of this victory and how you did it.
1: Well, I just want to appreciate my team and the district for really seeing through it. My district is a decently well-educated district. They knew that my record is very, very clear versus the lies that were spread by AIPAC. And I do want to highlight the fact that the millions of dollars in this district compared to many other districts, for example, we don't have a big city. We don't have an Oakland. We don't have a San Jose or San Francisco. And San Francisco is barely touching $3 million of outside spending. We were pushing over $9.4 million, right? And still counting. We'll see the final numbers. But it did significant damage when there's, in a single month, nearly $6+ million being spread lies. And I'm very happy that the Chronicle actually stated that a lot of the ads were misleading and were lies.
0: And Aisha, it wasn't just AIPAC that was a special interest group that was working against you. You also pushed for a bill that would outlaw caste discrimination when you were in the state Senate, and you pushed for this law. In 2023, it ended up being vetoed by Gavin Newsom. But during that time, you faced a lot of death threats and violent threats. And how did you deal with that? And talk about what you were pushing for and what that interest group was.
1: Yeah, so there was a bill that I pushed called to ban caste discrimination, which is practiced in some cultures where you could never educate yourself enough to get out of the caste, right? It's literally a 3,000-year-old slavery model that still exists today. And there were a lot of people that were opposed to it. They will never say why they were completely opposed to it. They pretend that caste does not exist. But the fact that we had the Senate have to pay for a bulletproof vest for me because of the amount of death threats that I received, rape threats, you know, just a lot of weird things. It was important for me to carry the bill all the way through because it was the right thing to do. It basically said that in California, let alone in the United States, discrimination of any kind is bad. And I wanted to ensure that all people in my district felt seen, felt heard, and felt protected.
0: Aisha Wahab, you're the first Muslim and first African-American woman in the state Senate, and you'd be the first African-American in Congress. We're now, you know, coming up on 25 years since the invasion of Afghanistan and 5 years since the Taliban took power. Your thoughts on, you know, the significance of your trajectory and what is happening in Afghanistan?
1: Yeah, you know, I'm an American through and through, born in New York, raised by Uncle Sam in the foster care system. And as an Afghan American, someone who is proud of my culture and heritage, it's disappointing to see what is happening in Afghanistan, where they are blocking women and children from going to school, really living their lives. I think that that's going to be a disaster to come for Afghanistan, let alone the fact that the United States needs to practice diplomacy. And regardless of which group is in power, we should be exercising diplomacy and having a relationship, hopefully even kind of steering them in the right direction when it comes to human rights, women's rights, and just civil rights across the board. Afghanistan is a landlocked nation. It is surrounded by interested parties. They have an unlimited amount of resources that the United States needs to, you know, at least partner with, to have contracts with. And Afghanistan also needs other allies, and we have not really exercised that. There are a lot of different warlord groups that want power that are not the Taliban, too. And I think that each of them are deeply, deeply failed and misguided in the sense that they are not doing what's right for the country. They are doing what's right for themselves. And we have seen, even under the support of the United States, that these warlord groups literally raped the country.
0: And Aisha Wahab, last question. You just have 30 seconds. You talked about growing up in the foster care system. How has that informed your policy priorities? And what is the message you'll be taking to Congress?
1: Definitely. You know, our entire campaign was about unity and supporting the most vulnerable community member. Growing up in the foster care system, going to church, living with different types of people, hearing different languages, I realized that at the end of the day, everyone wants stability, everyone's peace, a thriving future, and to live the American
0: dream. You just
1: dream.
0: Have 5
1: and
0: seconds, Aisha.
1: That.
0: I'm so sorry.
1: I want to be able to do that.
0: Thank you
1: no
0: so
1: worries.
0: Much. Congressman-elect Aisha Wahab won a special election in California. And that does it for today's show. Happy birthday, Julie Crosby. I'm Anjali Kamath. Thank you for joining us for another edition of Democracy Now!

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4: Welcome to the Ralph Nader Radio Hour. My name is Steve Scrove, and along with my co-host, David Feldman. Hello there, David.
5: Hello, Steve.
4: Did you vote by mail? I understand Donald Trump voted by mail this week.
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4: 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And our producer, Hannah Feldman. Hello, Hannah.
6: Hello, Steve.
4: And the man of the hour, Ralph Nader. Welcome, Ralph.
7: Hello.
4: These days, we don't hear much about the ongoing genocide in Gaza. The war with Iran and the midterm elections have knocked it almost completely out of the news cycle here in America. But Brown University's Cost of War project has continued researching and reporting on the violence, including an armed tactical drone used by the IDF called the quadcopter. Unfortunately, their new report finds that these lethal drones have been used to target children since at least 2024. Our first guest, Dr. Mimi Syed, is one of the authors of this report, which states, quote, "The Israeli government uses these tactical drones as weapons of precision warfare, which proponents say could in theory reduce civilian harm, but rather than doing so in Gaza, the use of these weapons has likely increased civilian harm," end quote. Next up, we welcome Joel McCleary, former Deputy Assistant President Jimmy Carter and international

0: We'll do it. The predicate is being laid perfectly, end quote. And if we have time, we'll talk about the New York Times page one feature on Ralph pushing for a stock transaction tax. As always, somewhere in the middle, we'll check in with our omnipresent corporate crime reporter, Russell Mokyber. But first, a doctor describes how so-called precision warfare is targeting civilians in Gaza. David?
1: Dr. Mimi Syed is an emergency medicine physician and assistant clinical professor at University of Washington and Washington State University, and a fellow of the American College of Emergency Physicians. Dr. Syed served in Gaza at both Al-Aqsa Hospital and Nasser Hospital, where she documented severe injuries from drone strikes, and she has firsthand experience treating civilians targeted by the IDF. She is co-author of the new report out of Brown University's Cost of War Project, Lethal Precision Without Accountability, Israeli Government Quadcopter Use in Gaza. Welcome to the Ralph Nader Radio Hour, Dr. Mimi Syed.
2: Thanks for having me.
3: Yeah, welcome indeed, Dr. Syed. Before we get into the wider range, torture, slaughter, mass murder that the Israeli regime of Netanyahu has inflicted on Palestinians in Gaza with U.S. weapons and full diplomatic and political support under both Biden and Trump, tell us the four factors that you have in your report that raise serious concerns about the Israeli military targeting children.
2: Yeah, so we discussed these four factors in our article here. Number one, as a doctor that was working in Gaza, among dozens of other foreign doctors who have essentially said the same thing, we saw many numbers, high numbers of child casualties coming in with gunshot wounds to the head, to the neck, to the upper torso. The testimonies of these injuries of eyewitnesses telling us that these were done by quadcopters or drones with rifles mounted to them. Then the direct observations of the medical doctors that were treating the patient. And then not to mention the last, which is IDF soldiers admitting on social media, on interviews, saying that they target children. And this is not just specific to after 2023. This has been happening for decades. So we know that Israeli soldiers have admitted to shooting children. And there's actually video that captures Israeli snipers shooting children.
3: And listeners should know that although this is considered the more rigorous study documenting Israeli military under Netanyahu targeting infants, toddlers, children, direct sniper attacks, there have been other studies and other Israeli press accounts documenting the slaughter of children, direct targeting of children. It gets into ghastly dimensions where Israeli soldiers like to kill Palestinian mothers pregnant with children, and they call that a twofer, and they high-five each other in terms of competition, Israeli snipers. So Israeli press has reported this. There have been some whistleblowers, disgusted Israeli soldiers, just couldn't believe what they saw or what they've ordered to do. But this Cost of War Project study under Brown University's Watson School of International Public Affairs is extremely methodical. The UN came out with a report recently on how the Israeli military under Netanyahu are specifically targeting killing children. But this one is considered the gold standard of the reports. So I want to ask Dr. Syed, what do you expect to achieve by this report?
2: You mentioned the United Nations report that was released on June 23rd. Our report was published on June 17th in Costs of War. And the UN has independently corroborated the findings that we have in our own article. And the article itself is very unique in that it is a collaboration of three experts from very different fields. Myself, I'm a physician that worked directly with patients in Gaza who were shot by quadcopters multiple times, but also Wes Bryant, who is a ballistics and forensic expert, former Pentagon and Special Forces. And then you have Charles Blaha, who is a former State Department, and he gives his legal analysis. But this is a very unique report that essentially combines all of those backgrounds and does a very good job at essentially analyzing the ballistics part of this. So one of the things that Wes does a very good job of in our article is talking about the steep angles in which these children are shot. And we include sketches of this in our article. and the CT scans that have gone with this that I took on my own iPhone myself. But the steep angle in which

0: their shot definitely suggests that they're being shot from this high area from the sky, essentially from drones, versus a sniper on the ground at ground level. And the types of bullets are bullets that are used by NATO, specifically Israel and the US. They're full metal jackets, and so they stay intact. And many of these cases, in fact, almost all of these cases that I had, the bullets stayed intact. And you can see those in the CT scans that are published in the article. And so I think that your question of has it been given the attention that it needs and the purpose of the article is, I would say no. A lot of the attention has essentially fallen off from Gaza because of this so-called ceasefire. And people think, the public thinks, and the media, Western media, unfortunately, is complicit in this, has no interest in covering Gaza, has no interest in covering the ongoing slaughter that's happening in Gaza. I have approached multiple networks when this article came out and was told that, yeah, right now we're not interested in covering this, unfortunately.
1: Well, you can be certain if the shoe was on the other foot and this was happening to Israeli children, it would be daily news for the New York Times and Washington Post and the networks. There's a real racist aspect to all this. In your report, you show that the killing of these children is now easier than ever because of the development of small, inexpensive tactical drones that are easily manufactured and can be deployed by military infantry units and launched and operated by a single soldier. Can you describe those new kinds of weapons?
0: Yeah, and I'm glad you brought that up because the irony of all of this is that the drones and the capabilities that these drones have to shoot and to distinguish between a civilian and a combatant, the whole purpose of this is to mitigate civilian harm. And instead, perversely, they're being used for the opposite. They're being used to target civilians and children. And in the UN report, they specifically talk about a soldier describing the experience, saying that it's like a video game. You know, he can be sitting somewhere far away, away from the dangers of military zone, away from the dangers of combatants, and essentially target whoever he wants and shoot. And these drones have the capability of distinguishing between a child, an adult, a combatant. And most of these cases that I documented, the child was by themselves. There was no other adult harmed. They were doing activities that were benign, flying a kite, playing with toys near their tent, playing soccer, these type of activities. And that's where these children were coming from, and no one else was injured around them. So that's a very important point to mention there, is it definitely suggests that these children were being targeted intentionally. And if you just think about the psychology of this, is these soldiers are sitting away from any type of harm, and it just makes it so much easier to shoot whomever they want. And that's exactly what's happening.
1: That's what one reason, among others, why Netanyahu has prohibited U.S. journalists, Israeli journalists, all other foreign journalists from entering Gaza and reporting independently on what's going on. He doesn't allow any researchers to enter, but there was a program that allowed 1 month or so tours by American physicians in crumbling Palestinian hospitals have been bombed and bombed and stripped of any kind of supplies. And you had some of these infants and some of these children before you in the hospital, in your arms, taking care of them. Can you describe the ones that survived and what they said?
0: Actually, the children that I talk about in the article survived, the three that the CT scans are there for. One of the little girls is called Mira, and she was a 4-year-old little girl that came in on August 24th when I was there in 2024 at Nasser Hospital. Her case has been in the public eye. Her CT scan was published in the New York Times op-ed in 2024, and she was shot while playing around her tent in Mawasi, Khan Yunis, which was essentially declared a safe zone at that time, just to mention. I mean, she was shot in the head. No one else was injured by one of these quadcopters. Miraculously, she survived, and she has since been medically evacuated. But she suffers from physical impairment on the left side of her body. She has difficulty moving her left arm and leg, a little difficulty with speech. And that's a lifetime of psychological horror that she continues to experience, not to mention her mother, who is also injured. So it's not just we saved them and they're doing fine now. It's a lifetime of damage. And she's one of the lucky ones. She's one of the ones that survived. Thousands of others have not survived. The other thing is, you mentioned journalists are not allowed in Gaza. That's true. And that is why physicians like myself have been reporting what's happening in Gaza. And as a result, I have been banned from entering Gaza. I tried to enter my third time last year, and the courts have determined that I am a security threat because of the work that I have done, the fact that I have criticized Israeli policies and shown the things that we treated in the hospital and around.
1: Will the same exclusion by the Israeli military apply to Dr. Feroz Sidwa, who you know, a trauma surgeon in California, who's been to Gaza and has produced three reports on the Zetio website on the bloody slaughter, collecting with deep footnoting all the possible sources? This report came out from a project at Brown University called Costs of War Project. And Costs of War has to have some idea of what the death and injury count in Gaza has accumulated to since October 2023. And as you say, the slaughter periodically of Palestinians have been going on for many decades, bombing civilians, etc. If someone asked you, what do you think the range of deaths in Gaza is since October? And tell us what the limitations, self-admitted, of the Hamas Ministry of Health figure, which is now getting close to 75,000, and tell us why this figure is severely limited in terms of what it leaves out.
0: Oh, it's significantly limited. I mean, I witnessed myself. They are very careful in who they count towards the casualties. And when we talk about these numbers, it's impossible to know the actual number because Israel denies entry for all independent investigators. But to mention, I mean, we're only talking about military violence, deaths resulting as a result of military violence. So that's the 73,000 that you're talking about. However, the problem is this, that there are people dying in the field. They're dying near their homes in areas where ambulances cannot get to these patients or bring them to the hospital to be counted towards this number. So there are many people that are actually dying and never being discovered, never being counted towards that ultimate number. But that's only military violence.
1: Under the debris, tens of
0: Exactly.
1: thousands.
0: Yeah, but that's only the military violence. So when you bring in the other things, like you talked about earlier, the collateral, the indirect deaths. So, for example, we would see people coming in to the hospital regularly, dying of things that were totally preventable. I treated children at Al-Aqsa Hospital in December that were dying of simple things like diarrhea because of the lack of clean water, the lack of a sewage system, the blockade of medications and nutrient-dense food that children need, that civilians need. All of those things being blocked, the basic necessities to actually live were being blocked from entering, and to this day are being blocked from entering. So when you do that, when you have a mass starvation campaign, you are going to lose more people to death that way than bombs or guns, right? Because it's a slow, insidious process. You're creating acute malnutrition over chronic malnutrition that's been going on for decades. So you're going to have children dying as a result of just basic things like lack of nutrients. We saw that day in and day out. You see the birth rate dropping tremendously. That's a result of the blockade. That is a result of an ongoing blockade. So you are systematically decreasing the population, the number of people that are able to enter the world, so babies entering the world. And if they do happen to enter the world, they are going to die shortly after because there's no nutrition for them. Mothers have not, they don't have enough nourishment to feed their own babies, and there's no baby formula available. So these are the small ways in which we're not being publicized again by media. The bombs and the guns, those are the things that get our attention, but nobody talks about the very basic things that are needed for a society to live. I remember taking care of people who had simple things like, diabetes that can be taken care of if you had insulin. Well, there's no refrigerator in the camps. There's no electricity. So the insulin was ineffective, even if they were to get it. They would come in dead shortly after, dying shortly after, because they would have, diabetic ketoacidosis. I had a child that I treated at Al-Aqsa who had a seizure disorder. A very simple thing in the US, for example, even in Gaza before 2023, had medications to control the seizures. This particular medication was now banned from entering. And this poor child died because there was no control for the seizures. So all of these things, and there's just thousands and thousands of examples of simple things like this that, I mean, we saw all the time and we continue to see. So as a result of that, you are going to see hundreds of thousands of casualties. And it's, again, impossible to know the number, but I can guarantee you it is not 75,000.
1: Let's go to Steve.
2: Dr. Sayed, you were there. Can you give us a little taste of your own personal experience? Can you tell us about that and bring your experience to life for our audience?
0: The experience that I had was quite terrifying. I mean, there's this sense when you go into a conflict zone, you are a humanitarian, you will have immunity, you won't be harmed. But in Gaza, healthcare workers are targeted. And entering Gaza as a humanitarian worker is actually terrifying. I've never had a gun pointed at me. When you cross into the Israeli checkpoint, you have soldiers pointing a gun at you, a semi-automatic weapon with their finger on the trigger. Just while you're putting your luggage on the conveyor belt, you are harassed, you are intimidated. When you get inside of Gaza, the conditions are deplorable. You can smell the sewage. You can smell the blood. The experience is surreal. And it's apocalyptic in that there is nothing surrounding you. It's just rubble. You have children walking around unsupervised by themselves, barefoot, malnourished. You can see, I mean, and I have photos of all these things, just horrendous conditions. And the hospitals themselves. Now, you would think healthcare workers have more food available because of the kitchen and the aid that's provided to hospitals, but they don't. They themselves are malnourished. I remember going in August and seeing one of the healthcare workers as a close friend of mine. When I went back in December, she had so much weight loss just in those couple of months because of the blockade. I couldn't believe it was the same person. It was difficult to recognize. But that's happening everywhere in Gaza. And the children are the ones that suffer the most. Because children need specific diets, they need specific nutrients, they're being denied all of that. And so their development is affected for long-term development. It's causing long-term damage.
1: Have you thought of sending your report to Donald Trump and J.D. Vance and to members of Congress, including many now who have voted to cut off arms to Israel, like Senator Von Hollen, Senator Merkley, Congressman Mark Pocan, and others? Have you tried to give it a second life in Washington, D.C.?
0: I have tried to meet with my own local state rep for Congress, and she has refused to meet with me several times already, and of course takes AIPAC money. So I have very little faith. Of course, I will send it to them and send it to whomever. I just have a feeling it's going to fall on deaf ears, as it has been for so many years.
1: What's the name of the representative you just referred to in Congress?
0: Marilyn Strickland, and I've written a letter to her two times, essentially stating my disappointment. She has refused to meet with me on multiple occasions, even though I am her only constituent that has been to Gaza multiple times. She has refused to meet with me.
1: Well, why don't you contact Congresswoman Jayapal from Seattle,
0: yeah,
1: who is much more alert about these matters.
0: Yeah, that's a great idea. I will.
1: Let's go to David.
3: Trump supporters call it Trump derangement syndrome when you just obsess on him. The new talking point is Israeli derangement syndrome. They say, why are you singling out Israel and Gaza when there's all these atrocities around the world? Well, more than half of our military foreign aid goes to Israel. And then when you add in Jordan and Egypt, it's 80% of our military aid goes to Israel. So it's not derangement syndrome. How much of our medical aid is reaching Gaza? Are there Israeli doctors allowed in Gaza? Are American doctors allowed in Gaza? The talking point is it can't be genocide because Israel's allowing polio vaccines to come in. Is that true? I mean, Ralph touched on this. Are there medicines coming in from Israel? Are doctors allowed in?
0: Not to my knowledge. American doctors are allowed in. Obviously, not all of them, specific ones like myself, Dr. Sidwa, we're not allowed in. because we've been so outspoken. But yeah, they also say they allow food in. And when they say they allow food in, it begs the question, what type of food? Junk food is in very high amounts in Gaza. You can find chips and ramen noodles and chocolate and all sorts of things in Gaza right now because they allow that in. Now, do they allow protein in? Do they allow nutrient-dense vegetables and fruits in? No, they don't. Do they allow baby formula in? No, they don't. Are they allowing antibiotics, pain medications in? No, they aren't. So yeah, they get away with saying they are allowing certain things in, and it's not a consistent letting it in. It is a touch and go. Any day they can just simply decide that we're not going to allow anything in. And this is the kind of trickle feeding that's been happening over the last couple of years, where they say they're allowing things in. And I'll give you an example of polio vaccine you just mentioned. They had a campaign going when I was there initially, and their polio vaccine was supposed to be given to the civilian population. Doctors and healthcare workers were supposed to go out to the field and try to give these vaccines to people in the encampments, or they could come to the hospital. Now, two things wrong with that. One is civilians can't get to the hospital if they're in areas that are so difficult to transport because the roads are destroyed. Not to mention there's bombs dropping while they're trying to get to the hospital. You talk about healthcare workers going into the field to get polio vaccines. Well, guess what happens when they try to go out? They get bombed and they get killed. So that's the kind of perverse nature of all of this, is they say that they are allowing it in, except they're not making it very accessible. This is the kind of game and trickery that they play, and then they get to say that we are allowing these things in. Absolutely untrue and very sick, if you ask me.
1: This is why, David, Israeli human rights groups like Beth Salem, Rabbis for Human Rights, Breaking the Silence, are so furious. They put out report after report. They document all this. That they're sidelined by most of the Israeli media, except Haaretz, the great newspaper in Israel. And, of course, they're constantly persecuted, attacked in the media as traitors and so forth. But this is going to be a heavy documentation of unprecedented savagery in the future, when accountability starts coming in for what was done to the Palestinian people, civilians, infants, toddlers, children, mothers, fathers, grandfathers, grandmothers, nothing to do with the armed conflicts. Tahana?
4: Dr. Sayed, what are you working on right now? What comes after this report that you've just put out?
0: We have just finished, my co-authors, the same co-authors, and I have just completed a report on the use of tungsten shrapnel being used in Gaza and the way that it's being used. We've kind of heard about this tungsten shrapnel being used in Gaza recently. Some doctors have actually talked about it and showed x-rays of it. When I was in Gaza, we saw these type of injuries very commonly. When families would congregate at night, when children would be playing with kites outside, there would be this cluster bomb that would drop in those areas where there was absolutely no threat posed to anyone. And these tungsten shrapnel, they're cube-shaped, they tunnel into the body and cause like just havoc. It's impossible to take care of because of the lack of resources in Gaza. So we suggest in our report that the actual use of tungsten shrapnel has been going on, and in other areas, it's by itself not illegal or against humanitarian law, but the way in that which it's being used in Gaza is absolutely a violation of IHL. And we argue that because the U.S. is supplying a lot of these arms, that we need to reevaluate and, of course, investigate the use of it. So we are currently trying to get that published and a couple other articles as well. And I will be publishing a book in September as well called The Blood on My Hands about my encounters in Gaza as well.
1: Well, we've reached the end of our time. Before we close, Dr. Sayed, any last comments you'd like to make?
0: No, thank you for having me on your show.
1: You're very welcome. We recognize the fortitude and value of your work and those of your physicians and other experts who are risking all to speak out and bring the truth back from devastated Gaza. Thank you very much, Dr. Mimi Sayed.
0: Thank you very much for having me.
2: We've been speaking with Dr. Mimi Sayed. We will link to her work at RalphNaderRadioHour.com. Did you know that the president has a secret power to declare an emergency and to suspend the basic rights of citizens in a domestic crisis with no congressional or judicial oversight? Find out when we come back. But first, let's check in with our corporate crime reporter, Russell Mo Kiber.
5: From the National Press Building in Washington, D.C., this is your Corporate Crime Reporter Morning Minute for Friday, August 21, 2026. I'm Russell Mokhiber. Yale University researchers last week released a new study finding that Medicare for All legislation in Congress would save 114,000 lives and reduce overall health care spending in America by more than $1 trillion a year. This study confirms what we have known for years. Medicare for All saves lives and saves money, said Senator Bernie Sanders. In fact, guaranteeing health care as a human right through a Medicare for All single-payer system would cost $1 trillion less than our current dysfunctional system. It would save working families thousands of dollars a year, and it would prevent over 100,000 Americans from dying unnecessarily each and every year because they cannot make it to a doctor on time, Sanders said. For the Corporate Crime Reporter, I'm Russell Mokhiber.
2: Thank you, Russell. Welcome back to the Ralph Nader Radio Hour. I'm Steve Scroven, along with David Feldman, Hannah, and Ralph. Can Trump turn presidential emergency powers against us after the midterm elections? David?
3: Joe McCleary served as deputy assistant to the president during the Carter administration. As president of the Sawyer Miller Group, he oversaw international strategic advisory work for 14 prime ministers and presidents. Currently, he is managing partner of Four Seasons Ventures, which has conducted in-depth studies for the Department of Defense and Department of Homeland Security on biodefense. These studies reviewed the emergency powers of the president in the event of a pandemic or major biological weapons attack. Welcome to the Ralph Nader Radio Hour, Joel McCleary.
6: Thank you. I'm more than honored to be here.
1: Thank you very much, Joel. You and your co-author, Mark Medish, have just produced a 23-page single-spaced report for the Washington Spectator, published by Hamfish III. And it's really quite frightening. Basically, you are tracing all the ways that the Trump regime is pursuing now, intensifying by the week, to essentially overthrow the election results so that they can block enough votes, get enough votes not counted, intimidate enough precinct workers and other state officials in order to turn the results of the election in swing areas to the Republican side. You point out that the animating motivation for Trump is power with impunity and for personal profit, and that he's not going to give it up by losing Congress in November 2026, effective in January. Now, I've read a lot of these descriptions here and there, but this is the most coherent, relentless staging of what he and the Trumpsters are doing in key states. And am I mistaken in thinking that the question that you could be asked, is this likely to be put into effect all the way to November, or is it just a menace? Give us the probabilities.
6: Well, what's important, the first concept one has to get through is that November 3rd is just the prelude to January 3rd. The game, so to speak, is who controls the speakership. And that is determined by the certified members who are certified by the current House will determine who meets on January the 3rd. So obviously what Trump does not want, or any president does not want, is there to be an opposing party's speaker. The first thing, it would allow for an impeachment to move forward fairly successfully if it's a Democrat. Not a conviction, but at least an impeachment and all other kinds of investigative things that might unfold. So what you have to do in your own mind is think, what are all the ways that you can equalize or take over the vote? And it goes back to actually many years where there was a case in Indiana where a Republican was elected and was certified by the state of Indiana. But the Democrats at that time, this is one seat, did not want that person to see because they thought that there had been real civil rights repression that had gone on around the vote. And so the Democrats overruled the state and made them rerun the election. Actually, Leon Panetta was in charge of the special committee that did that. And then the vote that came back by a sliver was such that the House ignored the certification by the state and they put in their own person. And at that moment, Cheney, who was a congressman, went to the floor and said, this changes the whole game. You know, if you can switch things around like this. And that was really the prelude to what happened into Florida. That was why they were ready on a level that they would have never been ready to tackle the Gore Bush vote. So it's important to understand that background, to understand that the game is to win the speakership by having the right number of people voting on January the 3rd, and those people have been more or less allowed or given their credentials to do that. Now, what are the many ways that the current administration can use to change that? There are many different ways which we go through in the memorandum, but keep that conceptually in your mind, because that is what people will be working on. There's a slightly different game when you get into the Senate, but I don't think we'll introduce that as it gets a little complicated. But most people are beginning to understand the importance of January 3rd. That's the real election. So we could conceivably, CBS, NBC, or whatever could announce on election day that it looks like the Democrats, let's say, have a 20-seat advantage. Whereas Chris Matthews said the other day he thought that a change election would be 30 seats. So then how do you start chipping that down if you're on the other side? Well, they've already chipped some with the reorienting of a lot of the Black congressional districts in the South. They picked up a few there. We're not exactly sure how many they have, but they've narrowed the gap some. So how many other seats through various means would they have to either make sure that the person can't seat, doesn't have the credentials to go in, or you could repress the vote in those areas? Let's say you take the 1,000 election observers that they've announced at Justice just in the last few days to go out and go into certain districts to look to see if there's fraud. Well, they're going to target those very, very carefully, because it's been shown that when you have policemen or officials around a polling booth, particularly in Black areas, the vote count goes down. And I would imagine in heavy Hispanic districts, the vote will go down, just to the fear of having ICE or people that could be perceived as such there. But that's one mechanism in terms of the vote repression. But more importantly, that they would be there to look to see if there would be any grounds to say that there has been corruption and any kind of malfeasance going on with the election. And they, on another way, would want to link that up with the work that would be done at DNI to see if there has been any foreign interference. I know this is very complicated, but it's so important for everybody to understand it, because there'll be such a misinterpretation of what is unfolding, and there will be a lack of ability to understand these very sophisticated steps that are being taken to make sure that the American people all of a sudden wake up and the Republicans are in control of the House. And so you just have to run. If you have a model, you can figure out how many seats do we need to switch, and you have time to look at the results in November and see how you can manipulate it in various different ways to make sure that you have the majority. And remember, it has to be the majority of the votes that are on the floor. That majority is determined completely by the House under the Constitution. No one else, no other branch theoretically can interfere. So however the House decides its membership is determined. There are exemptions to that, obviously, but generally that's true. So what we're trying to do is look at all the different ways, all the different tools that the administration and the Republican Party have in order to make sure that they have that majority there.
1: Here's what I want to ask you. Greed is driving them. Sheer power is driving them. The fear of what can come after November if the Republicans lose the election. So let's assume you're a member of the Democratic Party in the House and in the Senate. And let me ask you some quick questions. Do you think there should be shadow hearings by the Democrats in the House and Senate about all the ways the Trumps are planning to overturn results of the election and maintain power in the Congress? Because you indicate the longer the response takes, the more likely this is going to happen. Would you favor shadow hearings?
6: I think that's a fantastic idea. You put your finger on that. There's nothing secret about what they've been doing, but Mark Medish and I have been tearing our hair out over these last 5 years to get people to listen at what they say. You can't just dismiss these comments that are made or these pronouncements that are made, and you've got to connect the dots. And so that would be a great service, because you need to reveal and make this all transparent of the various different things that they might do so that we can be as prepared as possible.
1: How can this NSPM-7 affect tens of millions of people? So people out there thinking that it might not affect them. They can always go down and vote in secret, no problem. The trends and polls are against Trump. Show how they can disrupt it with this NSPM-7 and also with the type of intimidation that they're fully capable of using ICE police and other agents and false flag disruptions, where they actually create disruptions, accuse the press of causing them, and then go after them.
6: So NSPM, let's look at the origin. NSPM was put together right after Charlie Kirk's assassination or murder. And all the rhetoric was, of course, right after that murder, that this was the left. You know, the left is out of control and they're getting violent and et cetera, et cetera, et cetera. And NSPM basically says that the real enemy for the United States, or the rhetoric around NSPM-7 says that the real enemy of the United States is not Russia, it's not China, it's the enemy, domestic enemy within. And this is what we must concentrate on. A few days after they produced NSPM, which we'll go into in detail, Trump went over and spoke to 800 generals and stood up in front of them all and said, generals and admirals, and said, again, you know, the enemy is domestic. And then the question is, well, who is the domestic enemy? And Miller, right from the beginning, said that the domestic enemy is the Democratic Party. Now, think of that. And think of that in the context of all that has been passed or put forward in terms of the war on terrorism. All the powers and whatnot have been given to the executive branch to battle that. So now suddenly we're saying that, what, Nancy Pelosi is a terrorist? It's so absurd that it's hard to even comprehend it. But then after they sign this NSPM-7, which executive order, you just need to go to either the Brennan Center, it's a great place to do it, or the ACLU, to study how that was constructed and how the AG put forward an operating memorandum for it. And from that, they put together a task force of 30 lawyers and a lot of money, a lot of other resources, and outreaches to all FBI offices around the country to look for people who are anti-government, anti-capitalist, anti-Christianity. It's almost everybody. So once you say the Democratic Party, if anybody who supports the Democratic Party is a terrorist, then you get a little nervous about what could unfold or what is unfolding. I mean, just look at these recent sentences down in Texas. You know, people being put away for 50 years, 50-year jail terms for just being in the wrong place at the wrong time. I mean, the person had the gun, that was understandable. None of us are for that, but some of these sentences are just absolutely outrageous. And the other part that worries us is that these detention centers that are being built around the country, they can be dual purpose. And if you go back, the origin of a lot of this was in what the Reagan administration did or contemplated. And that was, there was a plan, a secret plan called Rex 84B. And it was put together with Ollie North, but George Bush Sr. worked on it and folks from the FEMA worked on it. And that was to deal with what would the U.S. government do if there had been an invasion of Central America and if there had been a tremendous uprising in the streets or demonstrations akin to what we saw in 67, 68, in that period. And in that was a plan for mass detention if it was needed. So that's the original DNA of what they're actually implementing. Doesn't mean they're going to use it. We're not saying that anything is inevitable. We're just saying what is possible if you look at what they're saying and if you look at where they might go if they feel compelled to do so. So NSPM-7 is probably the most frightening aspect of this whole thing. And what's most frightening, Ralph, is how few people have focused on it. All of us need to read these documents at the ACLU, the documents. The Brennan Center has done fantastic work. And Mark Menish and I just are appalled that still in Democratic circles or other circles, we are not yet comprehending the meaning of NSPM-7 and how it threatens each one of us in reality.
1: Well, also, there are unilateral emergency powers that can be declared by Trump. He already has declared some phony emergency powers because Congress gave presidents that power without any strict standards. So it's pretty discretionary. He can invoke, and he's mentioned this, the Insurrection Act, which would allow federal troops to go in and mess around with the election machinery and voter rolls and all the rest of it.
6: Let me go back to this whole question of emergency powers. there's not a deep understanding, again, of what was meant by emergency powers. There are emergency powers that are basically granted to the president through Article 1, and there are other powers that are assumed under Article 2. Because of the Cold War, every president since Eisenhower tried to put together a plan for what would happen if there had been a liquidation of Washington and basically a lot of the government leadership, and how to govern the country after that. And that was a thing called the continuity of government. And almost every single president since then has basically supported that and has supported these extraordinary powers that are assumed if Hong Kong, the continuity of government, is initiated by the president. This is not like the other acts that we're talking about. There is absolutely no control over these if they move into them. And a lot of people say, well, the courts will step in because it would be definitively unconstitutional. But you know, the question is how fast is the court going to move in and how much damage could be done beforehand, even if they were to step in? I don't know if you remember Bill Miller, who worked on the War Powers Act and also head up the Senate Select Committee on Presidential Powers and then was ambassador to Ukraine. Mark Medish and I got involved with this whole issue before the 2020 election. He called us over and he was dying. He had cancer. And he said, you have to draft a New York Times op-ed for us, because I don't think people in town realize a very basic point. He said, I don't think 10 people in town understand the very basic point. And that sort of shocked us, because Bill was not a braggart of any sort. And he said, that is, the President of the United States has two existential powers. One, we understand that he more or less has an ability to blow up the planet and launch thousands and thousands of missiles and destroy life as we know it, definitely the Northern Hemisphere and probably the whole globe. The other existential power he has, that with a stroke of a pen, he can end the Constitution. Most people, and a lot of people, they don't understand this, and they reject the concept, but they do so at their own peril. And that is that there are, at the White House, in a safe, a series of directives, you could call them, presidential emergency action documents. And these documents can be activated at the whim of the president. These are powers that no congresspeople have not looked at, can't review. They haven't been approved necessarily by OLC. And the fact is that if they are used in their extraordinary form, it's questionable whether there would even be time to try to contain them. So I don't think the administration wants to go that direction unless they have to, and they would have to, you know, it would have to be a fairly extreme situation. But if he goes down that line, then we're into a whole different world than we are now. We're really outside of the Constitution. Carter, in fact, I found this out later, did a review of the presidential emergency action documents when he came to power. He was the first person who really did that, because he understood nuclear weapons, because he had been a nuclear scientist and he worked for Rickover. So he was probably the most knowledgeable president there was on nuclear policy and weapons. And he looked at the PEDs, these presidential emergency action documents, and thought for sure they were going to be necessary, because we were at the height of the Cold War at that time period. And so he further constructed the continuity of government structure and relooked at the PEDs. But then when they got ready to take this over to OMB for revision inside the administration or OLC, they said, well, we can't do that. We're going to go ahead and have to put this into the black budget because these are not constitutional.
1: I thought the most powerful single paragraph you had in your report is on page 3, and I'm going to quote it briefly.
6: Yep.
1: You say you have a president, quote, a president with full command of office directing the Justice Department, the FBI, ICE, the largest new federal police force in American history, comma, the IRS, the Securities Exchange Commission, the Federal Communications Commission, the intelligence community, the armed forces. He's using each agency in a coordinated attack on his political adversaries in ways that would have been dismissed as fantasy only a few years ago, period, end quote. So am I interpreting you right that you think that the most perilous part of the next 7-8 months may well be after November 3rd and before January 3rd, the so-called interregnum?
6: Look at what Trump has done. If you're just looking at it coldly, he is a very intelligent man. He knows exactly what he's doing. Think of it. He has worked to get the right people on the Supreme Court. That is a huge card for him to play. He has worked night and day to make sure that he has his allies in the House and the Senate. He has made sure that when he's come to power that he could get rid of thousands of people. thousands of people that might obstruct his ability to control the executive branch. He has accomplished something. Not only did he avoid all the problems that he had after January 3rd and work through that, he has amassed such power. Look at the power he's amassed in corporate America. You know, when I was around, there was always a tension between corporate America and the White House. You take the White House on at extreme danger to your company. Internet people have no choice. Under the Communications Act, you know, he can walk in, he can shut the internet down when he wants. So we're talking about a man who is very smart, who understands the judiciary, understands the tools that he's got. And that was what really set off Bill Miller when he said that one day, I have powers that nobody else knows about. That's what set off the alarm bell. And to this day, Ralph, people on the Hill do not understand the powers that he has and no one else knows about. The American press has not stood up and said the things that we're saying in this paper, that he does have these powers. They'll say, oh, no, he won't use them. Oh, no, they're unconstitutional. They do not digest this. And we must all help each other digest it and take the kinds of actions that each of us can take and listen to the recommendations that you're making and move. It's awareness and it's transparency that will save the republic.
1: I want to get Steve in before we close. Steve?
2: I want to take this back to the basics here about these emergency powers so that our audience understands what this alphabet soup of acronyms is and why they're not in the Constitution. So if you could just very in simplest terms explain what PEAD is, P-E-A-D, and what COGCON, C-O-G-C-O-N is, and how they're not in the Constitution and what powers they give the president.
6: For future reference, I think it's very important to go right on to the internet and look at the Brennan Center and look at the work that Eliza Gottin particularly has done. She is the real expert on all this, and they've done excellent work that needs to be looked at. Also, Graf has done a lot of work, and also Bill Arkin has done some wonderful work. So there was, for the scholars that might be listening, people that want to do a deep dive, that's very important. Basically, what happened was emergency powers have been around for a long time. We saw it during the Civil War and we saw it during World War II. But after the war, because we were in the nuclear age, we began to realize that we had to think of what would happen in the catastrophic situation if we were attacked by nuclear weapons. And how do we maintain a semblance of government? It's all like Dr. Strangelove, right? And Eisenhower began putting together a plan for what would happen if Washington and much of the United States was taken out, as he should have, as DOD should have, and as the civilians need to think too, over how are we going to survive in that situation? Where was the government going to be operating out? And billions and billions of dollars since then, billions and billions of dollars have been committed to build things like Raven Rock and Mount Weathermore out here, places where people will go if the nuclear alert has come, where they'll go into these nuclear hardened sites and have the ability to theoretically govern whatever is left after a nuclear exchange. And we had that very apocalyptic thinking, which was real. And it, by the way, is probably more real today than any other time in history. I mean, the insanity of what could unfold here very quickly is not being fully appreciated. So with these powers, are you with the situation? They started to write, what is Justice going to do? What is DOD going to do? What is each department going to do in this circumstance? This is with the continuity of government. And with that, they needed guidance on what they would do and what powers that they would need in order to do that. For example, let's say if Washington's taken out, I don't know this because the PEADs are so secret, but it's for sure that there's an ability to print money and to do all kinds of things if Washington were to be wiped out in a nuclear exchange. But as we've gone along, the threat of nuclear war, of course, has increased because there are more players. And we've also, the biological factor has become more and more acute. And the fact that there are many more states and countries and non-state players that have really apocalyptic capability to attack the United States. So with that came all these added powers, which are kept over at the White House. And then, of course, they're put in safes around Washington, D.C. And these are so secret. When you ask people who have had anything to do with them, this is why you never find out about PEADs. They're not going to say anything. And we have talked to people we know a lot about PEADs, and they say, oh, I don't know anything about that. Because these things are as secret as the nuclear code themselves. And in them are broad constitution, or what would be broad constitutional issues, like detention, habeas corpus, and that, all the way down to how you're going to print money or how you're going to do power stations. It is outside the Constitution, the direction manual for how you run the country. And it's only theoretically to be applied when we're under existential threat. But we're now dealing with a situation where there is no definition. The good news is we have many Republicans who have talked about their fear of emergency power, especially when Biden was in, they were nervous about it because of COVID and whatnot. And we've got many Democrats there that are nervous about it. So there is the environment, if we can get outside this state of fear, because with the surveillance state that is on, with the ability to know what everybody is doing, and you've studied this, I mean, we're not dealing with a normal surveillance state here. The ability under NSPM 7 to look at every aspect of your life, the ability to go back right now without a warrant 5 years in your social media. Anybody that's on this call can go back and look at 5 years of your social media to see what you've said. And have you said things that might be not compliant with NSPM 7? Have you said things that might conclude that you're a terrorist? It's insane. So people are being restricted. But if we can get into a different kind of environment, get rid of the fear, as Woodward said, and it is fear, and get past that and get the Congress moving again, we have to reclaim that balance. And
2: so, Joel, if I may just follow up here, it seems like we're not in a nuclear war situation. I can understand nuclear war situation, imminent threat, all of that. So what you're saying, if I understand correctly, is these powers can be used in a domestic political situation. And that's what people really don't understand.
6: Out of the pen, the president could get rid of the Constitution of the United States. That's what Bill Miller said. He can blow the world and he can get rid of the Constitution. And people have not digested that. They resist it. They give you all this, you know, garbage back, particularly in the liberal community. And getting back to Ralph's point, we are in the coup. And Ralph, you're absolutely right saying that. We are in the coup. It is unfolding. And that pistol is lying on the table, as Judge Jackson pointed out, and somebody is reaching their hand to use it.
1: We've been talking with Joel McCleary, co-author of an article in the Washington Spectator called "It's the Power, Stupid, Dancing in the Dark, Part 4. How do people get that report? Can you give them the website?
6: Yes, it's just if you look up the Washington Spectator and the internet, and it's right there. And by the way, Hamfish has done that. He has supported us. All the reports that we've done are in there. This is the fourth one, and Hamfish has been really a great partner in doing it, and he's had the courage to publish. You know, publishing a 32-page memorandum like this takes some courage. But I think what we want to do is make sure there's some place that people can reach, like with the Brennan Association and the ACLU, to get knowledge that they are, to get facts that they can have some faith in.
1: Now you need to get Hamfish, whose grandfather was a longtime member of the House of Representatives for years. Get him up there with you to get a shadow hearing, which will start breaking this impasse tremendously weeks before the election. Shadow hearing, get some Republicans, if possible, along with the Democrats. You'll get massive coverage. The media hates Trump. They've been abused by the GOP on Capitol Hill in terms of access and truthfulness. So I'll leave you with that. We're out of time, unfortunately. We've been talking with Joel McCleary, who is the co-author on this very long report called "It's the Power, Stupid, Dancing in the Dark." And you can get it by going to the Washington Spectator website and also get the prior reports. This is the fourth report in a sequence of reports. Do you agree with the following? The next move is Capitol Hill.
6: Amen. Democrats and Republicans.
1: Exactly. Get Ham on board here. This is no time to lean back and say, we warned you people and you didn't do anything. Thank you very much, Joel McCleary.
6: Well, thank you, Ralph. And the kind of debate we've had today is just what we need to be having with each other. We need really tough analysis and we need to perfect what we're doing. And I appreciate this group very, very much. Thank you for listening to me.
2: We've been speaking with Joel McCleary. We will link to his work at RalphNaderRadioHour.com. Ralph, before we sign off, I want to highlight a page one New York Times feature article on you. Tell us about that.
1: Page one, no less. Well, I've been trying to get New York Times reporters to report on the stock transaction tax rebate, maybe 15 to 20 billion with a B a year, that New York State sends back to the brokers. Imagine they collect it and electronically send it back. And I haven't had any luck. Well, I finally contacted an intrepid reporter in Albany for the New York Times, Ben Oreskes, and I said to him, Ben, Look, your colleagues think this is an important story, but they never call back for details because the editors have put the kibosh on it. What can you do? He said, I think it's an important story. I'm going to get back to you. And he published this article, Steve, and it talked about the stock transaction tax, a bill in Albany to keep the money, how Mamdani, his programs badly needs the money for child care and mass transit, etc. But the only way he could get it through the editors, I believe, was for him to do a larger profile of me. And some of it was pretty humorous, but it made page one, and I'm getting quite a few responses to it. And if it furthers the cause of keeping many billions of dollars for the needs of the people in New York City and New York State, that's okay.
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1: The Eugene Toxics Right to Know program was created and is governed by Section 54 of the Eugene City Charter. It requires that businesses meeting certain criteria report their hazardous substance use to the city, that the city make that information public, and that hazardous substance users pay fees as necessary to operate the program. For more information on the Eugene Toxics Right to Know program, contact Program Manager Joe Epley at 541-682-7118.
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7: Today's poem is by Celia. If it wasn't for immigrants, I literally wouldn't exist. So I won't apologize for the sentiment that can, and because of us, hopefully will persist. That the abundance of culture is beautiful to know. To see something new in every place we're lucky enough to go. To learn a new recipe from a friend who is from a different country than I. To share all our favorite foods that we wish were a lot easier to come by. So instead, we learn how to make them. We learn stories like the diaries or our own. We listen to our families and our friends. We learn the different ways that love can be shown. I went to the supermarket the other day and mariachi played for all. To hear the grad students in the corner smile as they grabbed a pack of beer. And the bread was freshly baked, so I took a second to take it all in. The abundance of diversity and how lucky we have been. And then I walked down the aisle with all the ingredients from around the world, and without having to think about it, the corners of my lips suddenly curled, and the smile was a silent thank you for showing me what it meant to be in the store. When my parents came to this country, it wasn't that they didn't want to be in theirs anymore. So though I was born in America, I learned to speak Spanish first. When the summers were hot,

living, where walls had held hope instead of fear. I kept feeling that I wanted to scream into some abyss that would take light years for anyone to hear. But then the years started to feel lighter in the heaviest way, so like, who I wanted to be in the future is now the person I'm lucky enough to know. And if it wasn't for immigrants, I wouldn't be brave now memorizing every recipe, like my culture is something I have to save. Like the memories of our families are now in our hands, and since not everybody has that gift, not everybody understands.

Today's BIPOC hero is Evo Morales, Bolivia's first indigenous president. Imagine a leader who, not long ago, stood at the head of a nation where most people had long been excluded from political power. Imagine someone who came from a rural life to lead millions of people, changing the way his country saw itself and its place in the world. That man was Evo Morales, a politician and organizer who became Bolivia's first president widely recognized as indigenous. Today, I'll tell you who he was and what he did. Juan Evo Morales Ayma was born on October 26, 1959, in Islavi in western Bolivia. He grew up in a humble community where his family herded animals and farmed, teaching him early lessons about hard work and rural life. As a young adult, Morales became active in the coca growers' unions of the Chapar region, organizations that represented farmers who cultivated cocoa, a traditional crop in Bolivia's highlands, but also the raw material for cocaine. In the 1980s and 1990s, these farmers faced pressure from governments, U.S. anti-drug enforcement efforts, and Morales became a leading voice defending their livelihoods. Through his work with coca unions and social movements, he built a board base of support and helped found the Movements for Socialism, Movimiento al Socialismo, MAS, party, which challenged the traditional political elites in Bolivia. In 2005, Morales ran for president with a platform that called for greater inclusion of indigenous peoples, reform of Bolivia's economy, and national control of natural resources. He won about 54% of the vote, a decisive victory that made him the first president of Bolivia, largely identified as indigenous in the nation's history. When he took office in January 2006, Bolivia was one of South America's poorest countries and deeply divided along ethnic and regional lines. Morales pledged to reduce poverty, expand opportunities for indigenous and rural communities, and reclaim control of Bolivia's natural resources, especially gas and oil. One of Morales' first actions as president was to nationalize Bolivia's hydrocarbon industries, increasing the state's share of profits from gas and oil, so that revenue could be invested in social programs for healthcare, education, and infrastructure. The move dramatically increased government revenue and funded efforts to improve living standards. Under his leadership, Bolivia adopted a new constitution in 2009 that redefined the country as a plurinational state, recognizing 36 indigenous peoples and their languages, and strengthening the political rights of historically marginalized groups. Aymara, Quechua, and other indigenous traditions gained official recognition. Symbols like the multicolored huipala were elevated and community autonomy was expanded. Morales also emphasized economic redistribution, sometimes through conditional cash transfer programs for children and the elderly, and he boosted spending on public services. His policies helped reduce poverty significantly compared to earlier decades. While Morales' presidency brought changes that many Bolivians celebrated, especially among indigenous and rural communities, his time in office was not without controversy. His efforts to expand presidential power and extend his time in office through constitutional changes led to deep political division and protests. In 2019, after a disputed election and widespread unrest, Morales resigned and left Bolivia. The situation was marked by fierce debate over whether his departure was a coup or a necessary response to electoral irregularities. After resigning, he briefly went into exile but remained a symbol of Bolivia's leftist and indigenous political movement. In the years since, Bolivian politics have shifted, and other leaders have taken the presidency. But Morales' impact on the political landscapes remains central to understanding Bolivia's recent history.
Evo Morales' significance is rooted in both his symbolic and practical impact. As a former coca growers leader who rose to the presidency, he broke long-standing barriers in a country where indigenous people had often been excluded from political power. Even those who debate the exact details of his ancestry acknowledge that Bolivians perceive him as the first indigenous president, and that this perception itself was powerful in a society reshaped by indigenous social movements. His policies on natural resources, social programs, and constitutional reform influenced Bolivia's development for more than a decade, and his leadership became part of a broader wave of left-wing government movements across Latin America in the early 21st century. Regardless of how one views his later years, his presidency marked a turning point in how indigenous identity and rights were recognized in Bolivian governance and public life. Evo Morales' journey from rural union organizer to the highest office in Bolivia was historic, not only for what it meant in terms of leadership, but for what it revealed about the possibilities of political inclusion and reform. Whether celebrated or debated, his legacy continues to shape the story of Bolivia's people and politics.

Today I'll be reading from Unidos Podemos, caption saying, "This isn't a history lesson, it's a reminder. Before you forget where you come from, read this. This is our history, how we got here, what we've survived, and why we carry both pain and pride. Somos historia viva, this is how we became Mexican American. 1848, Treaty of Guadalupe Hidalgo. The border crossed us. After the U.S. won the Mexican-American War, Mexico was forced to give up half its land. Overnight, thousands of Mexicans became foreigners in what used to be their own country. This is when the Mexican-American identity truly began, not by choice, but by force. 1900s, La Matanza. Lynched for our existence. In the early 1900s, hundreds of Mexican Americans were lynched across the Southwest. They were targeted simply for being brown, for owning land, or for refusing to disappear. This brutal violence was called La Matanza, a historical event that too many still don't know. 1910, Mexican Revolution Migration. We crossed to survive. As the Mexican Revolution broke out, families fled north to escape war and poverty. They settled in barrios, worked the fields, and built the foundations of our community in the U.S. Migration wasn't ambition, it was survival. 1917, World War I service. Fought after feeding the nation. Even as they faced racism, many Mexican Americans were drafted or volunteered to serve in World War I. They had already worked the land, now they were asked to die for it. This was our early proof we belonged even when they said we didn't. 1930s, Mexican repatriation. Used, then expelled. During the Great Depression, over 1 million Mexicans and Mexican Americans were deported, many of them U.S. citizens. The same people who helped grow the economy were blamed for its collapse. We were used when it was convenient, then thrown out. 1942, Bracero Program, labor without rights. The U.S. made a deal with Mexico to bring in millions of workers during World War II. They promised fair pay and humane conditions, but gave exploitations instead. We picked the crops, built the railroads, and were treated like tools.

Today's BIPOC hero is Rosalind Franklin, key contributor to understanding DNA structure. Imagine being so curious that the very essence of life that you shine light, quite literally, on something no one had seen before. Imagine your work changing how scientists understand heredity, evolution, and all living things. That woman was Rosalind Franklin, a brilliant British chemist and crystallographer whose research helped unlock one of the greatest scientific discoveries of the 20th century, the structure of DNA. Today, I'll tell you who she was and what she did. Rosalind Elsie Franklin was born on July 25th, 1920, in London, England. She was fascinated by science from a young age and went on to study physical chemistry at Nottingham College, University of Cambridge. After earning her degree in 1941, she continued her scientific training, earning a doctorate in physical chemistry and building expertise in X-ray diffractions, a method for imaging molecular structures. Her early work included studying the physical properties of coal during World War II and later honing the X-ray techniques that would become essential to her most famous research. In 1951, Franklin joined the Biophysical Laboratory at King's College, London, where she began to apply her X-ray diffraction skills to the molecule DNA. At the time, scientists knew DNA carried genetic information, but its shape and structure were at mystery. Using X-rays to study crystalline forms of DNA fibers, Franklin worked meticulously to improve the clarity of the diffraction images, patterns created when X-rays scatter off at atoms in the molecules. Her work distinguished between different forms of DNA and provided accurate measurements of its size and structure. Her most famous achievement was an X-ray diffraction image known today as Photograph 51, showing the B form of DNA in striking detail. This image revealed a clear helical pattern, which was crucial evidence that DNA had a spiral, doubled helical structure. Franklin's data, including measurements of the spacing between elements in the molecule, were instrumental for other scientists, particularly James Watson and Francis Crick, who were working on building a model of DNA structure. Without her careful experimental work, constructing the correct model of the double helix would have been much more difficult. Although Watson, Crick, and colleague Maurice Wilkins were the ones to publish the first double helix model in 1953 and later received a Nobel Prize for it, Franklin's research was essential to validating that model. Her findings confirmed that DNA was helical and suggested how the strands were organized. Many historians and scientists now acknowledge that Rosalind Franklin was a central contributor

0: death in 1958, at the age of 37. Rosalind Franklin's legacy extends far beyond the laboratories of mid-20th century London. Her contributions are now widely recognized as essential to one of the most important scientific discoveries in history: the double helix structure of DNA, which underpins modern genetics, biotechnology, and medicine. She's also remembered as a pioneer for women in science at a time when female scientists were rare and often overlooked, inspiring generations of researchers who followed in her footsteps. Rosalind Franklin didn't just help uncover the structure of DNA, she helped reveal the language of life hidden within every cell. Her meticulous experiments, sharp mind, and unwavering dedication contributed to a discovery that transformed biology and medicine. And though she did not receive the highest honors in her lifetime, her work lives on in every textbook, every DNA lab, and every student who dreams of changing the world through science.
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She Was Cool by Jean Murphy. I admired my refrigerator. She was cool. Calm, self-contained, nobody's fool. She glowed in the dark like an iceberg or a nun, humming to herself off and on. But she had a breakdown. She trembled and blinked. She lost her cool and started to stink. She lost control, dribbled on my kitchen floor. I didn't want to keep her around anymore. I didn't try to fix her. I didn't bother. I sent her away and bought another. Way out West 11th, there's a place where things go that people don't want, that don't work anymore. They're in white, crooked rows like tombs or hives, rusting in the rain. Some are still alive.

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International Folk Music Artists of the Year, Carsey Blanton and Chris Matthews, the past 2 years, will be the headliners. Moroccan Ensemble Sepharine, Alice Di Maselli with Andy Cassad, Laronia, Larry Pattis, and Bhakti Hart will also be playing. There'll be food, crafts, song circles, ecstatic dance, and more. That's the very first Turning Tides Music Festival, September 19th at Island Park in Springfield. TurningTidesMusic.org for more information and tickets.

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1: 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It's hard.

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I shoulda make peace with myself for the night. I run like a wolf engulfed in my woods, and I live through my tongue, and I know what I should. 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Get my hydrate on, enrich my chance. Flip that span, touch skin, bet tip, bring it all back to the real romance. Northwest

get lost, stuck in the hype. Up in the clouds, float to the light. Shine in the night, light up the room. Bass goes boom in a rain monsoon. Pain wants to drain what's left. Stained hearts get when I breathe deep breaths. Old tales tell that a good man wins. Some grow fat, some live thin. We won't shake, budge nor break. Mental

Every country in the world has a football team with matches at home and away. That's how it is if you're a national squad, you travel and you play. But if you play for Palestine, you can never be sure if you can make it out of your house. And into the one next door, if you can make it out of your house. And into the next one down, then you still never know if you can make it out of town. If you can make it past the checkpoints, if you can make it past the wall, if you might possibly be able to fly to another port of call.

a little continuation on yay for the green side. When thinking green, think green people. Use a filter to judge whether a law is good or bad, or the way somebody's acting, or themselves mainly, as being for good for the environment, good for peace, and good for justice. So if you just go environment, peace, and justice, being fair, being ecological, and peaceful, or kind, and cooperative, those are the green principles of living.

The Angelus by Jean Murphy. This afternoon on Highway 58, a fat mechanic comes from his garage to tease a pretty girl in a banged-up Ford. He carries Orange Crush, hands black with grease. His overalls are stiff and black as stovepipes. The sun behind him lights the bottle, rings it, bright and sweet and clear as any bell.

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A simple glance, a recognition, that morning sun right after hard rain, sharply defined.

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1: 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It's an organization dedicated to defend immigrant rights in Oregon. 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
2: Un recurso importante es el número telefónico de PIRC o la Coalición por los Derechos de los Inmigrantes de Oregón. 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

0: This is KEPW Whole Community News for Monday, August 24th, 2026. Political candidate Monique Despain held an invitation-only roundtable on homelessness in Eugene. Advocate Jetty Eddy says homeless people should have been invited.
1: I'm working on this reporting system so I can start putting all these reports somewhere of the harassment at the park. And I've been working on that. And it's like, how, what? In 2 months, I've encountered 20 separate police officers, multiple times, some of them. Like, what the hell? People are losing their jobs like crazy here right now. There's absolutely no way that folks can try to go earn $500, do all the things they have to do to survive, while not being able to sleep or eat, because EPD is constantly out with anyone who's doing so. You know? Oh. They just spent $45,000 on three giant letters. That's a lot of breakfast. So the city of, you know, the, all these fancy events happening with the athletes over in the arena or whatever it's called. So we know the sweeps are going to come in hard. So this whole situation leads into Monique, right? Monique serves at Neighbors Feeding Neighbors once every 2 weeks. She does coffee for a couple hours. And now she's running for Congress. And so Tim starts diving into, like, who is Monique? What is she? What are her values? And it's bad. It's bad. She loves drones and she loves law enforcement and she licks the boots. And in fact, these are the people who are grounding and house people up into concentration camps. There's one in Salt Lake where they're forcing people to go to these camps, prisons. So she's not helping the folks out here. She's not good. She also invited us to this text thread, and we're just asking Monique simple things like, who are the panelists? Are there any in-house people sitting on your panel? Oh, it's a private event. That's kind of weird. I mean, I'm blunt, and if I hear bullshit, call it out, basically. And I did. I heard bullshit, and so I called it out, and then I left that chat because I don't have time for that shit. And I'm cop watching. I'm a gonzo journalist for Picture Eugene now, and then I'm doing court support. And just learning who people are, I give them a lot of respect. That's what they need. I'm at the park and I'm like told like, oh, Monique's on her way. And I'm like, oh no, what? And I'm like, yo, this lady's coming here and she's running for Congress. She's gonna come here and she's gonna be nice to you. And I'm just ask her if she thinks that people deserve a house if they're not sober. Just ask her. You'll find out real quick she's not for you. She's a bad lady. So I'm just like telling everybody this. And then all of a sudden Monique's there. So she's pretty much surrounded. Folks got questions now. And then I went over there because I'm their advocate. And she just like starts in on this confrontation. Oh, you're the one that was being confrontational in the text messages. I was just saying it how it is. And just listening to the way that she was speaking to folks. She wouldn't answer these questions, you know. She was just real shit. They were all just asking, like, how are you about us? Why are you using us as a photo op? This all could have been prevented. I wanted to have a serious conversation. This is on your campaign that you're, you know, trying to fix the homeless, mentally ill, and addiction crisis, whatever that is. And I have a lot of experience, lived experience, because I'm the person that goes and stays in these camps. I don't know any other advocate in this town that does that, you know? Eric Jackson, but he's gone. Candace King, but she's gone. I don't know anybody else that does it now. And so it's like, I promised I'd be a megaphone for these folks. And that's what I will always be, you know? And so it could have been prevented had she just said, hey, let's have a conversation. I'll call you. We can talk for 20 minutes. I'm a busy lady too. But I could spare 20 minutes to chat real quick about why what you're doing is weird. And if you want to be helpful, here's some suggestions. And say, hey, listen, these are human beings. And so treat them as such. Don't treat them like they're sad little dogs, first of all. I don't know. Just the way that I watch people who don't frequently hang out with the unhoused, I feel like they think they're like scary or they're yucky or they're puppies or like they get treated real weird and it's very uncomfortable. So just treat them like people. They're people. They're just struggling. I'd say the police have been coming here and really messing with them hard, and I would invite you to come out one of these days and just watch, because what's happening here is weird and it's harassment. That's where she should start, though. She needs to listen to the folks who are struggling and listen to the people who have lived experience. It can tell you a lot. You can learn a lot about how to help them and what they need if you just spend time with them or listen to the people who do. And just remember, they're human beings. They're human beings. They're people's moms. They're people's dads. They're kids. Like, I don't know. Just, they're people, man. Just people who have lived through some really hard things. And if you don't understand it, that's a privilege. And you should recognize that and be grateful for it and not judge people who don't have that privilege. These people all have a lot of trauma. Let's get them some housing. But she showed her true colors that day. And she said some shit things like, oh, you're not doing a good job as being a spokesperson. Like, bro, I'm not being anyone's spokesperson. It's Megaphone, get it right. And also, I'm an advocate for this guy. But so how dare you say that I'm not a good advocate? I go to this guy's, every one of his court dates, every time I see him, I stop, I check in. I've brought him medication to the park. Like, when he went to court, I got a donation, so I bought him lunch. You know, we hang out. He hangs out as soon as he sees me in the park. He goes around with me. He's got my back. Like, I love that kid. He's a good person, you know? There's some really freaking creative folks out there, people who do work hard. They work hard as hell, and if they just didn't have to be outside surviving, they could work. A lot of them could. Some of them will never be able to work. But I think it should be by, like, you know, let's look into how this person's circumstances are. I just feel bad for the folks out there. And Monique was like, do you think everyone deserves a free house? I just thought, yeah, I do, actually. Ask Sharon Prager. I was at Candace's eviction defense for 96 days. Like, yeah, I believe in free housing. I didn't say that. I just thought it. I didn't get a chance to. She wouldn't let me talk. I'm so proud of the folks out there, though, because they're going up and they're just trying. I said, I'll stand with you guys. And we can record it or whatever if you want. And so that was the plan. I was just standing up there with them. I'm their advocate, you know? That's all I was doing. And she just wasn't having it. So we're going to move on. Hopefully we can realize that we just want to do the best thing we can for the folks that we love out here. And let's just get back to whooping after them, you know, like being there for them, taking care of them.
0: Jetty Eddy has some lived experience to share, but says those voices were not heard, as she was told that Monique Despain's homelessness roundtable was, quote, a private event. 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

0: Brad Friedman and Desi Doyen present the Bradcast every Monday through Friday at 7 a.m. One of their recent reports is introduced by KEPW's Curtis Blankenship.
1: On August 18, 2026, Secretary of Agriculture Brooke L. Rollins announced the U.S. Forest Service has filed a proposed rule to rescind in its entirety the National 2001 Roadless Area Conservation Rule. Governors from Montana, Utah, and Wyoming support the return to local authority. The rescission aligns with Executive Order 14192, Unleashing Prosperity Through Deregulation to Alleviate Unnecessary Regulatory Burdens, Executive Order 14225, Immediate Expansion of American Timber Production, Executive Order 14154, Unleashing American Energy, and Executive Order 14153, Unleashing Alaska's Extraordinary Resource Potential. Brad Friedman and Desi Doyen had this to say on a recent Bradcast promoting their Green News Report segment.
2: One of the stories that we're covering on the GNR today is the insane Trump administration's insane construction of a border wall in the otherwise pristine Big Bend National Park in West Texas, which has included the bulldozing of the park for roads and this wall along a border, which is already, what, atop a, like a 10,000-foot cliff or something like that?
3: Yes, it's basically a huge canyon, and it's really difficult to cross when you've got 1,000-foot cliff walls.
2: But
3: it's
2: sure,
3: kind of
2: let's
3: natural barrier.
2: Let's tear up the park and build this wall for no good reason. Happily, as of Monday, after public opprobrium from both Democrats and Republicans alike, believe it or not, that construction for now has been paused. But no sooner had the administration stopped the destruction in Big Bend, as we were able to report it in the GNR, just a few hours later, they announced plans for opening nearly 45 million acres of wilderness in national forests for road construction and logging. Do I understand that correctly, Desi?
3: Yes, you do, unfortunately. So the roadless rule, it's one of the most important policies in the history of protecting our public lands.
2: It's a 25-year-old policy put in place by the Clinton administration.
3: Right. It protects about 59 million acres of untouched wilderness in our national forest lands. These wilderness areas provide recreation. They have wildlife. They filter our drinking water. They perform all kinds of really important ecosystem services for Americans. The thing that is most important about them, I think, is the way that outdoor recreation supports rural economies. It brings in tourism that circulates within the local economy, unlike logging that sends the profits outside.
2: Yeah, I was going to say,
3: not
2: like logging. That's the money that I guess Trump is after. And I have a feeling that what happened was he was mad that they made him stop destroying Big Bend. So he said, okay, fine, I'll destroy 50 million acres in the national forest elsewhere.
3: The important thing is to remember, nobody visits a clear-cut forest. Mm. So the Trump administration is saying that they must repeal the roadless rule in order to help with fighting wildfires.
2: To thin the forests,
3: but the important
2: they?
3: Thing to remember on that is that studies confirm that actually roads increase the risk of wildfires. Based on U.S. Forest Service data, wildfires are 4 times more likely to ignite within 150 feet of a road than in areas that don't have any roads.
2: Yeah,
3: now, there is a public comment period that is open right now. It's only for 30 days. They have truncated it on purpose to make it harder for the public to speak up. A tsunami of public comments will help fight this rule in court.
2: Yeah, and I have a feeling while they're claiming, oh, we're doing it to thin the forest to make fires less possible or less destructive, it just so happens to help out our logging friends who get all of this clear-cut timber.
3: Yeah.
2: Anyway, more on that, no doubt, in our Green News Report.
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0: The Lane County Sheriff says we're among the lowest of the low, the least patrolled counties in the United States. August 19th, discussing the Public Safety Funding Task Force, Lane County Administrator Steve Mokro-Heiske.
5: We talk a lot in our annual budget process about how the big, thorny, intractable issue in Lane County is the artificially low permanent property tax rate that we have. And that is the reason. It's a pretty simple reason that's been very difficult to solve for why our public safety system in Lane County is underfunded. $1.28 is our permanent rate. That's one of the lowest of all counties in the state of Oregon. When you stack up the various levies and districts that exist among our comparables, we are by far the lowest. And so the board in 2023 authorized the creation of a task force led by 11 residents in Lane County, geographically diverse, different backgrounds and experiences. And you asked these 11 individuals to try to tackle this issue and help us try to find a path towards a solution.
0: Lane County Sheriff Carl Wilkerson.
6: I'm going to take you back in time a little bit to what I presented to the Public Safety Funding Task Force a couple years ago, kind of say where we were in 2024. We have 0.2 deputies per thousand in Lane County. See our comparable counties, Marion County at 0.25 has considerably more deputies than us. Interestingly about Marion County though is, you know, they're just an hour north of us, but they only have about a third of the geographic area that we have to cover. And they're not a timber county where we have a huge county, 54% federal lands, and we have more population, more county, more geography to cover. But just to kind of show you where our comparables are, in 2024, we are at the bottom of them. In fact, I have said to this body before that Lane County quite literally is one of the least patrolled counties in the United States because Oregon is at the bottom of the list of officers per thousand, and we as a county are at the bottom of the list of officers per thousand per county. So quite literally, we just don't have patrol staffing that the rest of the entire country has. What our community really wants and desires is to have more people out as resident deputies who have that direct connection to the community, who are doing that community policing model. Quite literally, that is something that came as a popular term in the 2010s, but it quite literally is just what good policing has always been, is directly serving the community, getting to know your neighbors, getting to know the players, getting to know the who's, the whys, the where's, and how's, and having that community relationship where when something happens, they know who they're going to call. They have that relationship already, and they trust them. And honestly, that is how problems are solved and crimes are solved. I said to the task force at that time, I wasn't overly concerned about startup costs because the reality is you can't ramp up that quickly. There's no way you can hire that many people. And much like when we did the jail levy, we assessed at that time the local property tax and started collecting, and we couldn't get to the point where we needed to be quite as fast as we wanted to. So that would be the same as in this case, is that I don't think that we really need to worry about the startup costs because we just would never, if we were to get that 157 number, we'd never be able to staff it that quickly. So it would be a ramp-up period. And through hearing presentations from everybody associated with the system, they ultimately said, look, the things that have the most need, the things that need to be shored up the most are rural patrol and the district attorney's office and stabilized funding for corrections. They said these are the parts of the system that we really need to focus on. Fair, is that fair?
7: That's correct, yes.
6: Okay. And so looking at that, they said, well, we probably need to get at least another $5 million for the DA's office, another $22 million for the rural patrol. Again, that is to get us not to good, not to above average, to get us to our comparable county average, which would be that $22 million. They also talked about, if they could, is there a way to stabilize the bulk auction levy for the jail, the corrections, and is there a way to incorporate that so that it's all one thing And that part of the system is shored up, and we're not depending on a local auction levy for every 5 years to just to keep the jail running. Just to give you a little bit of background, before the jail levy passed, if you recall, we were CPRing or doing capacity-based release on folks with many, many felony charges, to include people who were in custody for manslaughter and other very significant charges. We were literally kicking them out the door with no conditions, saying, hey, you'll have a court date downrange, please show up. If you also recall during that time, because there was no off ramps, no way to like interject into their lives to help them make it to court and to maintain some level of accountability, they continued to rack up more charges. And ultimately, by the time they held the custody long enough to go to court, they were usually looking at like 10 or more felony charges and then spending significant amount of time in prison versus just us dealing with the original case and maybe trying to provide them services to get them into a different lifestyle at that time. And Chris, is that fair?
7: That's fair.
6: Yeah. So what the task force said is, look, we need to come up with $27 million for the DA's office and patrol to get us to the average. $55 million would get us to roll in the jail. And then $95 million basically is that number of saying, what all do you spend for sheriff's office and the DA's office? So what that reason why that number is impactful is if somehow we, you know, found enough pennies in the couch or we won the lottery and we got that $95 million, that would take the sheriff's office and the DA's office out of the general fund, which would open up those dollars to then serve and fund other county priorities. And really, we said, hey, it's probably unlikely during this time and space to say, hey, voters, how are we going to come up with $95 million? But we also want to say, hey, voters, if you want to give us something, we want to assure you that we can improve services that you're going to see. You're going to see an improvement in services, not just maybe 5 seconds quicker on a call response. So we really sat down and said, what can we do? What is the minimum level that we can bring to the table and say, you community, whether you live in the city of Eugene or live on the outskirts of Wayne County, you will see an improved level of service.
0: Commissioner Pat Farr.
8: You know, I think back in when I lived in Lane County, the name's like Snake Brooks. Anybody here remember Snake Brooks? Of course you don't, because the DA doesn't get to do things like that anymore. Snake Brooks killed a sheriff's deputy, or killed an investigator. And everybody knew Snake Brooks because they were being investigated. The DA's department was at the forefront. Those days are gone. We need to get that to the point where people who are committing the crimes in the community are recognized as criminals in the community, and the things that they do have an impact on everybody in the room. Who investigated Diane Downs? You know, how many people remember Diane Downs? You know, the things that you do are a part of our everyday life, but it's become such a shadow of the past, and we need to be able to reinvigorate that. I'm not very eloquent at saying what I'm trying to say right now. Let's just get the ball rolling is what I'm trying to say. If I may state one thing that happened to me personally at Orchard Point, excuse me, at Richardson, we had a car theft, and not going to go into detail on that, but the residential deputy from Bonita came to Richardson and helped us within 12 hours, got the car back. And it's because the sheriff's department was involved. But then we couldn't investigate who stole it because there just wasn't time for the investigators to investigate who stole it. Got the car back, didn't get any resolution on who stole it. So it's the follow through is so important, and being able to articulate that to people far better than I just did.
0: Commissioner David Lovell.
9: Great presentation as well. I think coming back with a minimum for the constituents and the public to peruse that would make a difference, I think is the right approach. I think I'm going to commend you guys for doing that. There's basically 7 words that the two of you said together that I think the public needs to hear. And Sheriff Wilkerson, you said that you'll feel a difference. You know, and people want to feel the difference in their community. And like I've said before from this dais is that if we don't have a safe community, we don't have a community. We well agreed on that. And if we're going to feel the difference that our community is safer, that's going to make our community, just as business goes, more economically feasible, more attractive, all the things that benefit a community that feels the difference, that's a better community, they become better. And then, DA Prosa, you said that you'll get better justice. And that word is something that even like when Commissioner Farr was talking about his vehicle being stolen, he got his car back, but did he get better justice? The answer would be no. He didn't feel the difference that this would have made. The increases that we're talking about, we have a very popular, very worthy, publicly acceptable option levy. And I want to ask just the option levy of the jail would stay in place. And this new minimum local option levy, Mr. Mokrzycki, that you described, is in addition to that. So I think the levy is, what, at 52 cents right now, the jail levy? What is it? 55 cents, yeah. So the 55 cents, and then we would add another 35 cents to that, giving ourselves 90 cents. So are we going to do these in two separate, or are we just going to say the new option levy going forward would be 90 cents? Would that be our marketing ploy for the public, or would they be two separate things, is my first question.
5: I think that we've contemplated them as being two separate things.
9: I just put right out there, I'm not a fan of a payroll tax. I think payroll tax as a business person is just a nail in the coffin about attracting new business to our area. So I'm not a fan of that at all. But if we were to take the local option levy approach, and you're saying that the average value for that would increase the average property owner about $63.58 a year. But we have to also consider, as we're talking about this, is the commercial property owners, the people that own businesses, the people that own apartment complexes, those things that are valued at $1 million plus. Those particular individuals are going to be on the burden for what I figured are just roughly right now about $320 more a year. So that all rolls downhill as well, economically speaking, when you look at rents and leases and those kinds of things too. So I think, you know, cautiously going forward, it's not just as simple as, oh, it doesn't increase us that much, because it does increase as much, especially when we're adding other things like, you know, waste management services and all the other things that affect commercial property owners as well. That's a big part of the puzzle. Now, is it the least painful part of the puzzle? Maybe, but we do have to at least think about that as well. So, you know, we have to do something. And the options are not great. Either we, you know, start cutting timber and get back to the 1980s timber. Don't see that happen in the next couple of years. I see that improving a little bit in the next couple of years, but I don't see it taking over what we need to do here. So I would get behind more discussions about this local option levy, just to make sure that we entertain input both from local property owners and commercial property owners in this process. I think that would help. Like I said before, not a fan of the payroll tax, and that's where I'm at.
0: Commissioner Ryan Seniga.
7: I think there's a real hunger for public safety in Lane County, and now's the right time to go after it and go after it aggressively. I mean, you've got a board that's 5-0 all on the same track to get something passed that's going to move the needle here in Lane County, and I'm ready to go for it.
0: Lane County wants to move towards community policing. They're asking the community to choose a service level. $27 million for the bare minimum for services, $55 million to stabilize jail funding and for other unfunded needs, or $95 million, which would move Lane County into a new era of DA investigations, such as those two high-profile murder trials, when Diane Downs was found guilty and Snake Brooks was acquitted. 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
11: All right, you are listening to the Electronic Intifada. I am John Elmer. This is the Resistance Report on day 1049 of Israel's genocide in Gaza, day 174 of the U.S.-Israeli war with Iran, the 60-day Memorandum of Understanding ceasefire framework deadline passed just the other day. So that 60 days has passed. There has been a pause in large-scale fighting in the month of August, but that follows on July, which saw a significant exchange of fire, the most that we had seen since the early June memorandum was signed. So this war of choice started by the U.S. and Israel has no end in sight. They're losing the war they started, and that's something that is even starting to penetrate into the corporate press in the United States, which we'll take a quick look at some of that reporting. We'll also be covering Iran's hollowing out of the United States Air Force's MQ-9 Reaper drone fleet, the workhorse of the U.S. Air Force's Hunter Killer drones. But we're going to start, as always, in the Strait of Hormuz, the key choke point into the Persian Gulf, from which 20% of the world's oil before the war flowed. So just to give you that sense. Iran has stated clearly that the Strait of Hormuz will never go back to the pre-war status, and it will not be open unless the U.S. adheres to the Memorandum of Understanding, including to stop threatening in any language whatsoever the genocidal threats of Trump, erasing a civilization. He said the other day that they were going to carry out the largest attack since World War II. He said that just a couple of days, or maybe the day after the anniversary of the dropping of the atomic bombs by the U.S. and Japan. So that kind of language is clearly stated in the Memorandum of Understanding not to be continued, but also the ending of the war on all the fronts, on Iran and its allies, Lebanon, Palestine, Yemen, and Iraq, the lifting of the naval blockade and withdrawing of its U.S. naval forces and air force from the vicinity of Iran, the paying of reparations for the two aggressive and imposed wars on Iran, lifting the unjust and illegal sanctions imposed on the Iranian people, and releasing unconditionally the frozen stolen assets of the Iranian people. This is all clearly stated out in the Memorandum of Understanding. But let's take a look at the U.S. bases in the region, the 17 core bases in the region. The United States is going to have to grapple with the future in the Middle East of this security architecture, because repairing these bases is something that, under the current situation of no end in sight of this war, is not something that can happen without a comprehensive settlement of the Iran-US war. But also, you can see each of those countries, Iraq, Saudi Arabia, Bahrain, Kuwait, Qatar, UAE, particularly Qatar, Bahrain, and the UAE. They claim they were not consulted on this war in the first place, this war of choice by Netanyahu and Trump. And they continue to appeal to Trump to not return to war because, as Iran promised before the war started, it would be a regional war. And all of these countries hosting U.S. bases would be the targets of attacks. And should the U.S. Attacks expand, the targeting inside those countries would expand as well. So the IRGC said that all 17 of these bases were targeted during the July exchange of fire, just making it clear from Iran's point of view that this will always be a regional war and it will always be escalating from the previous point. We're not going back to square one on this war. Strategically, Iran understands that the Strait of Hormuz is under their control, and there's absolutely nothing that the United States can do about it except send out idiotic tweets and AI videos on their official White House accounts, none of which we will show you here because you are all above that. Those U.S. bases are in constant threat from Iranian ballistic missiles, and the degradation of the radar apparatuses of the United States throughout the region have been destroyed by Iranian attacks and leaves them more vulnerable today than at any point in the war. And that is the case going forward with each step of this war. The right-wing American Enterprise Institute released a report just the other day that they estimated that the cost to rebuild the bases in the Middle East would be more than $5 billion, which I will say is a wildly conservative undercount considering the loss of the facilities. Maybe they're just talking facilities and not the billion-dollar radars, hundreds of millions of dollar radars that need to be replaced as well. But you can see that this war has pressed the U.S. security architecture into the Middle East into a point where pulling up stakes and leaving the region is not a pipe dream. It is probably an economically prudent thing for the United States to do. It's obvious that all of these countries

the world's oil. And industry analysts expected a shock, right? We thought $150 plus for barrels of oil, that the price would skyrocket, that there would be a global recession that the World Bank said was going to happen. Trump said it was going to happen too. He didn't want to be Herbert Hoover, he said, who was the president going into the Depression. There's a couple reasons why this has been delayed, but not prevented in any way. It's simply been kicked down the road. And that is because of the massive drawdown of strategic reserves in the United States and in Japan as well. But the key to this all has been China, who cut their imports by 50% in the period that we're talking about of this Iran war. So from early 2026, and that's roughly 5% of the global demand. And China was able to do this through massive energy stockpiling that has happened over the past 12 months. And their strategic reserves are more than a billion barrels. But again, these are ways to pause, to postpone, to push down the line the problems that are simply not sustainable. This war cannot go on indefinitely without a significant global impact. Iran and Iran are in negotiations about the transit scheme through the Strait of Hormuz, but Iran has said that those negotiations do not equal the opening of the Strait of Hormuz. All of the previous things that the U.S. has to do, demands on the U.S. that they agreed to, have to be upheld before the Strait of Hormuz will see normal traffic. Previous to the war, 140 ships crossed through the Strait of Hormuz. The United States does not have the resources in any way to continue to pressure this blockade militarily. And that's why we have seen over the past few days, the talk from the White House is about an economic war on Iran. So something Iran has already experienced for the last 45 years or so. But yeah, they are more than ready for economic warfare. And the fact is that when the U.S. is moving to that, they're admitting defeat on the military front. Diesel prices this week went over $100 a barrel. The American Automotive Association said that gas is up 30%, diesel's up 50%, jet fuel's up 70%. Mark Zandi, chief economist at Moody's Analytics, said that a typical household in the United States has already paid $1,000 because of this war. Most of that in gasoline prices. The rest of the knock-on effects will come later to that. And he described that as the absolute floor of the cost to each family. So the cost of military failure is passed on to the American public. It's also passed on to American soldiers and sailors. The sailors aboard the aircraft carrier USS Abraham Lincoln have been trying to jump overboard amid their extended deployment. They have been at sea for more than 200 days without a port call. Trump mocked that and said they should be at sea for longer. And the reason why they are at sea is because the Iranians have prevented traffic from the U.S. into the Gulf, which is where they would fill up and restock their ships. So they're blocked from that through the Iranian blockade, through the Iranian military capacity to block the strait. The United States knows that. And that's why there was only one instance of sneaking ships through to try to rescue one of the ships that was inside there. But they're not doing anything like this to get ships through the strait, and they were fired on repeatedly as they did that, and they're not going to be, I don't think, doing those trips much, if at all. So the reason why these carriers are in such dire conditions is because they're constantly being fired on. They can't go on to shore because they're blocked from their resupply bases, their multi-billion dollar resupply bases like the one in Bahrain, the naval support base in Bahrain. So the 5,000 sailors and Marines that are on the USS Abraham Lincoln have been sending messages to their families, and the CENTCOM, Central Command, the US military command responsible for the Middle East, has confirmed that one sailor went overboard and was saved. This is from Navy Times, but in a separate incident aboard the Lincoln, a sailor on watch saw a shipmate preparing to go overboard and he intervened, according to the sailor's wife. Her husband called out to the sailor before reaching the individual and grabbing their arms and pulling them back onto the deck. Her husband told her the sailor had not yet gone over the side. When he got there, three other sailors heard the commotion and came running. And to this all, Trump has said that 266 straight days at sea because you're cut off from your supply lines by military failure is not long enough out at sea. So literally throwing

0: troops under the bus, throwing them overboard in this case. So these are just stories that have penetrated into the corporate media, into the military media about the situation of this war now 175 days on, because they also don't have any missiles. It's a now known facts that the U.S. has used virtually all of its long-range precision missiles during this war. So it's tactical ballistic missiles that it's firing from all of the countries in the region who are asking them not to fire from there because it brings attacks on them. In any case, this doesn't seem to be much of a problem anymore because their $1 million missiles are virtually out of stock. And Reuters said that there was a framework deal between Raytheon, the parent company of the Tomahawk cruise missile, to boost to 1,000 units a year from their current rate of 60 per year. So 60 per year since this war started in 2023, they've made 120 Tomahawk cruise missiles and fired those off within hours of the first day of the war. So not looking good on the weapons front. The Washington Post remarked on an empty arsenal. In the first month of the war, the U.S. fired off more than 850 Tomahawk cruise missiles and more than 1,000 Patriot and THAAD interceptors. The U.S. used more than 1,300 of the Army's tactical ballistic missiles in the initial weeks of fighting. And as I reported, as of last week, the global inventory of Patriot missiles has fallen from 2,200 before the war to 827, while the THAAD missiles have gone from 452 to 278. So this 50 days of war, plus a little bit of tit for tat during the MOU, means that the United States cannot even fight another 50-day war because they're well below half on all of these munitions. The U.S. Missile Defense Agency's maximum production rate is 96 interceptors per year, but they didn't deliver that in the last year and a half. But the Pentagon is seeking now 857 of them in the next year's defense budget and almost 2,600 over the next 5 years. According to the U.S. Missile Defense Agency's maximum production rate, it would require approximately 27 years to fulfill those requests. So this is not something that is being fixed soon. It's not something that's being fixed in Trump's presidency. This is a long-term issue. It's a 3 to 5 year production line for all of these missiles. Effectively, they're handmade, these missiles. These are not on massive mechanical lines like a truck factory. These are very precise engineering feats, and they use extremely expensive rare earth minerals and all kinds of electronics. They need skilled workers that the United States currently doesn't have, and an industrial base that has been really hollowed out in the United States. So these are real significant issues of fighting capacity for the United States. And the fact that this is out in the media, you know, these numbers are conservative. So it's a worse situation than what this indicates. But let's take a look at the drones, because this story came out this week from the Washington Post, which cited a Air Force officer saying that the Iranians had knocked out at least 45 of the United States Reaper drone arsenal, which comes out to more than 25%. Again, these are conservative numbers on something that is an absolute, because the MQ-9 Reaper production line has been halted, and it has been halted for more than 2 years. They're not making these drones anymore. Every loss is an absolute loss. And it's even unclear if this 45 tally, which quickly became 46 because the Iranians shot another one down the other day, if that tally includes the 7 Reaper drones that Iran shot down in July. We watched many of those on this program crash to the ground. So you can see where this math is going, and it's not going in the direction for the United States. The Air Force said unprecedented levels of destruction of their fleet is proof of how useful that fleet is. But in actual fact, these drones were built for uncontested skies, while Yemen and Iran are very much contested. And these lumbering aircraft that have massive radar signatures, the radar bounces around between the vehicle and the weapons pylons that are shiny metal hanging off the wings. They're just very easy to shoot down, particularly with the 358 missile that Iran and the Yemenis have both used. The Yemenis themselves have taken down 25 Reaper drones. So you add that to the at least 45, and the U.S. is admitting 70 of their drones. going into this war before 2023, the maximum number of MQ-9 drones that the U.S. had was 200. At the Senate Armed Services Committee, an Air Force officer said that they have 135 left right now. And like I said, the production line ended 2 years ago, which means that they're not replacing these. They're actually still at the brainstorming stage in the Pentagon of what kind of drone is going to replace the Reaper for its hunter-killer capacities. This is both the surveillance drone, but as we know well, in Afghanistan and Iraq, they're also drones that carry out airstrikes, and it is their primary workhorse for that. So even before the Iran war, the Yemenis had knocked out more than 10% of the drone fleet just in the Battle of the Red Sea that started in October 2023 in solidarity with Gaza. And the IDF, for their part, they admitted early in the war that, quote, dozens of comparable drones were shot down by Iran. They won't say the actual number. And we know that several more were shot down by Hezbollah air defenses that have destroyed Elbit Hermes and Heron drones in the air. Again, all things that you have watched on the resistance report. If you take the numbers that I just read to you of the losses, the U.S. is operating at less than 50% of their drone capacity. And if these numbers are conservative, then it's an even worse situation. And this is, again, to reiterate, this is fighting for basically 50 days and then some sporadic fighting during the memorandum of understanding. This absolutely cannot be sustained. If you simply say that the war is going to continue for 60 more days, you would have emptied out the entire Reaper fleet. So this is a real issue for the United States. It's a real issue for their force posture. And it's an issue that is going to certainly mean that they lose this war with Iran, which has been known, I think, for a long time. We have verification from the early stages of the war of at least a dozen of these high profile and very expensive, some of them very expensive, the FPS 132 early warning radar that was destroyed in Kuwait, a $1 billion radar. There was two THAAD radars that were destroyed. These are $800 million radars. One was located at Muwaffaq al-Salti in Jordan that we broke down on this show as well. And also at least a dozen tactical theater radars as well. So we're talking now in dozens of these having been knocked out. This has been the Resistance Report on day 1049 of Israel's genocidal war in Gaza.
1: Oregon already ranks near the bottom, 47th out of 50 states, in the number of instructional hours students receive in the public schools. As a 2025 Oregon law rolls out, that ranking is likely to drop even lower. Senate Bill 141, the 2025 Education Accountability Act, requires school districts to set performance goals, many involving proficiency testing. The 4J School Board discussed its legislative priorities August 19th. Board Member Judy Newman.
2: When the Legislative Committee met this last week, we decided to reward number one. We thought it was more proactive. Instead of just being defensive and preventing cuts, we would like to support stable funding if we have the opportunity to have increased funding, et cetera, and to look at special education, really consider what proposals are there that will actually accomplish increased funding and increased supports rather than just moving funds around. So that's why we worded that number one that way. And the second, we know there's been some conversation. If something that has been passed already that was an unfunded mandate gets revised this session, we want to have the opportunity to support that. So we just reworded some of our goals to have a little more flexibility. Any questions?
1: Board Member Jenny Jonak.
3: I have a question, but it might be more than makes sense to discuss right now. Was there any possible discussion of revisiting SB 141 more than that?
1: Judy Newman.
2: They are moving ahead. There's not a lot of appetite. However, if that conversation did happen, it would fit under number two, because if we find as implementation some of the problems with 141 are implementing something that we really can't afford to implement, etc. So I think If there is, it would move us into our second. And also be aware, if something comes up during the session that is not reflected in these goals, and the committee really feels, or someone else on the board, that we should be looking to support it, we can talk about that and add that to our priorities. So this is not mean this is all we could do this session. Does that help?
1: Mm-hmm. Board Member Maya Rabassa.
4: It feels like 141 is like looming over us in a lot of different ways. And I'm wondering if there would be any significance in terms of including it in this formalized list, A, so that if there is any magical movement that happens in a way that opens doors and hope, that you all can hit the ground running without having to come to us first, because it just feels so big. But secondly, also because then when we even communicate our goals to our legislators, it's just consistently emphasizing that this is not in alignment with how we would like to see their supportive legislation put in place. And I don't mean to just open up the discussion, because I don't know if there was an intention to keep it at this level, but since we hadn't talked about it yet, I just thought.
1: Jenny Jonak.
3: And I guess where I'm coming from is that I have more philosophical opposition to 141 than just the unfunded mandate aspect of it. Mm-hmm. But I also recognize that there is a limit to what is realistically achievable mm-hmm. in a legislative session, and that you may have to pick and choose your battles. And so I want to be respectful of that at the same time, while making it clear that I have a bigger objection to 141 than just the unfunded Absolutely. Aspect.
1: Tom DiLiberto.
5: Yeah, I would echo the same thing. I want to use the phrase critical eye. This hasn't happened yet, but everybody's looking at each other and wondering how this is going to happen in our schools. We don't have enough days to teach, and we're taking away even more days to test, and they're using money to do this. And I want to be realistic at the same time, what Jenny said. But at the same time, I really want to keep an eyeball open to see this as it progresses throughout this year. And I don't have language to add another bullet here, but I know it's on all of our minds. And this is something I'm very sensitive to. So I will be watching.
1: Judy Newman.
2: I think it would be challenging to do a specific bullet about 141 at this point. My understanding about the conversations, there are those who really support it, including the governor, and those who don't like the interim testing. They don't like, there could be some bills that are introduced. One thing that's being talked about is trying to get rid of the opt-out, because that puts us at a disadvantage. And there could be things about, can ODE really do accountability? There's a whole list. And having the legislative committee watch this very closely, I wouldn't know how to proactively put down what your philosophical differences are, or mine or yours at this point. There's so much in that bill and then this process. So we could be a voice, and when we have our breakfast, we should definitely bring that up and discuss that. And then there's going to be conversation, because many people are talking about it. And then we could take action. And we'll keep everyone informed of that. So it's good to know that's a really important thing to everyone. But I don't know how to proactively say, unless we want to introduce legislation.
1: Board Member Maya Rabassa.
4: Could it simply be something along the lines of what Tom was saying, that declaring one of our priorities being that we will track this, and that's the task that the board is asking of the legislative committee, if that makes sense? So it's not necessarily that we're asking you to dissect it or communicate for us, but simply the task of tracking this. So I mean, I don't think it's going to get lost. I'm just hearing what Tom's saying and wanting it to be publicly committed to.
5: Just to be vigilant of the ramifications of it.
6: Okay.
1: Morgan Monroe.
7: There have been unfunded mandates that I think we would remain in support of, because we think they're important, but we think that they ought to be funded, right? And so long as it's we're giving you more cards to play as a committee so you don't have to come back to us, I'm good with it.
1: After some final wordsmithing, the board unanimously approved its legislative priorities. But with no money to help local school districts meet the new requirements from the state, there's widespread concern that Oregon public education will get even worse before it starts to get better. 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
9: From CREW, Citizens for Responsibility and Ethics in Washington. President Trump's brokers have made 29 trades of private prison stocks since he returned to office, with the first purchases on the 10th day of his second term, according to CREW's analysis. Trump traded these stocks every month of 2025, except for August and December. The total amount bought and sold was between $281,029 and $990,000, split between two companies that have benefited massively from Trump administration policy, GEO Group and CoreCivic. In February 2025, CoreCivic's CEO said on an earnings call that he anticipated that Trump's immigration policies would foster, quote, the most significant growth in our company's history, unquote. GEO Group's executive chairman said, our company faces an unprecedented opportunity at this time to play a role in supporting President Trump's new administration policy, unquote. That same month, Trump made seven GEO Group and CoreCivic stock purchases. Their predictions proved correct. GEO Group now has over $2 billion in ICE contracts, accounting for roughly half of its revenue. According to NPR, GEO Group made more than $250 million in profits in 2025, nearly a 700% increase over 2024. That made 2025 the most successful period for new business wins in our company's history, according to GEO Group's CEO. CoreCivic also increased its net income by nearly 70% to $116.5 million and secured over $650 million in ICE contract obligations in 2025. The Trump Organization has said that outside brokerage firms control Trump's stock purchases and that he has no control over them. That does not resolve conflict of interest concerns that arise when the president invests in companies that his policies boost, especially because he has not put his assets in a blind trust. Again and again, President Trump has used the presidency to line his pockets. CREW is working to expose this corruption and hold Trump accountable to the people he serves. Read by Robin Bloomgarden for KEPW Whole Community News.
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1: Infants less than 6 months old who drink water contaminated with nitrate could become seriously ill, and if not treated, may die. That risk to human health explains why the Oregon Department of Environmental Quality fined a potato processing plant for over-applying wastewater to farmland and causing nitrate contamination in the water. DEQ ordered the company to monitor the aquifer. Drinking water that has high levels of nitrate can cause blue baby syndrome, especially in infants who receive baby formula mixed with the nitrate-contaminated water. It can also increase the risk of respiratory infections, thyroid dysfunction, spontaneous abortion, and cancers of the stomach or bladder. 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

0: Junior. Hey man, what does that look like walking down the street like that? Hey, hey, Bruce. Hey, Mo.
1: Mo.
0: Hey, what are you doing back in town?
1: What?
2: Hello, listeners. It's the week of August 24th, and this is KEPW's Community Bulletin Board, featuring local events and local voices. As always, these events are drawn from the Community Alliance of Lane County, and the voices are from our listening family. You can find more event details on the Community Alliance of Lane County website, calclane.org. On Friday, August 28th, there's going to be another Critical Mass bike ride. Starts from 6:30, runs till 8, and the meetup will be at Kesey Square in downtown Eugene. On the next day, August 29th, there's going to be another Trans Queer Fat Disabled Dance from 12 to 1:30 p.m. at Alton Baker Park, right behind the bathrooms. The Neighborhood Anarchist Collective is sponsoring a brake light clinic on Tuesday, September 1st, from 5:30 to 7:30 p.m. That's going to be at the Center for Spiritual Living, which is at 390 Vernal Street, Eugene. For information about the Neighborhood Anarchists Collective, go to neighborhoodanarchists.org. If you would like to tell our city council no data centers, you have your chance. Monday, September 14th, 7:15 p.m. at Eugene City Hall. That's located 500 East 4th Avenue. On Saturday, August 29th, the Japanese American Association of Lane County presents their 35th annual Obon and Taiko Festival. Everyone's invited to join them for a day of dancing, taiko, origami, Japanese, and other international food and entertainment. This event is wheelchair accessible and open for language interpretation if needed. And you know, if you're the kind of person who likes to make things happen, the festival's looking for volunteers in all kinds of roles. The festival will be held at the Yujin Gakuen Japanese Immersion School, 2855 Lincoln Street, Eugene. For more information, go to calclane.org. Here's an interesting opportunity for BIPOC youth ages 15 to 18 to develop leadership skills, get entrepreneurial training, and also paid work experience. The Community Alliance of Lane County announces their Serving Justice Food Truck Project. This youth-run food truck is a groundbreaking social and economic justice project right here in our very own Eugene. For more information or if you want to apply, go to calclane.org. Indivisible invites you to support our immigrant neighbors on Tuesdays at 1 p.m. at the Eugene Federal Building. We'll be gathering in solidarity to silently protest the cruel treatment of our immigrant neighbors, friends, and loved ones by ICE. Signs will be provided. Please wear all black or all white clothing. For more information, go to indivisible-eug-spr.org. Attention, political activists! And I know there's a lot of you out there. The Supreme Court has handed down 68 decisions since October, and that means the legal landscape is shifting. It can be overwhelming to keep track of these changes, so the Civil Liberties Defense Center, CLDC, has compiled summaries of the court's newest opinions that are relevant for political activists. These cases touch many aspects of our civil liberties, including voting, First Amendment freedom to associate and organize, Fourth Amendment rights against unreasonable searches and seizures, and the birthright of U.S. citizenship. These cases also impact lawsuits that are brought to enforce our rights against the states and the federal government. So to find that full report, go to cldc.org/Supreme Court Term Cases That Impact Activists. NAACP invites you to join them on Saturday, August 29th, for the Freedom Fund Dinner to celebrate 50 years of civil rights leadership in Lane County with an unforgettable evening honoring our past, celebrating our present, and investing in our future. It's more than an anniversary celebration. 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Experience inspiring performances reflecting the history, resilience, and cultural richness of the Black community. For more information, go to NAACPLaneCounty.org. 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An LGBTQ plus youth group offers weekly drop-in support, conversation, and connection for ages 13 to 18 on Fridays, 4 to 6 p.m. at the Amazon Community Center. That's at 2700 Hilliard in Eugene. This event is free, and if you'd like more information, call the Amazon Community Center at 541-682-5373. And finally, here's a message from 350 Eugene. Let's be blunt. To make progress on climate, we have to restore democracy, and Americans are waking up to that fact. Right here in Eugene and Springfield, we're waking up. Waking up to the fact that we have to act, and we have to act now. But what to do? Civil resistance. That's a good place to start. Calling out the ruling elite and greedy corporations has a very real effect. Here in Eugene, for example, we are successfully blocking ICE deportations because we're showing up to protect our neighbors, our friends, our coworkers. This is classic civil resistance. An excellent place to resist is at the Eugene Federal Building. An excellent time to resist would be almost any day of the week. On Mondays, for example, from 1 to 2 p.m., we have the Veterans for Peace Chapter 159 protest. Tuesdays, 12 to 1, it's the Interfaith Singing for Our Lives protest and vigil. 1 to 2, Indivisible Silent protest. 2 to 5, Love and Rage protest. Wednesdays, we have 12 to 1, Showing Up for Racial Justice protest. 1 to 4, the 50-51 protest. 3 to 5:30, slightly overlapping, we have Planet versus Pentagon protest. Thursdays, 10 to noon, you can join Indivisible's Signs of Fascism protest. Fridays, from 12 to 2, the Raging Grannies will be at the Federal Building. And Sundays, from 1 to 2, it's the Slug Queens Resist. Then from 2 to 4, Eugene Inflatables protest and a seated meditation. Also, the last Tuesday of every month from 11 a.m. to 3 p.m., you can join the Lane County Immigrant Defense Network protest. To stay updated on these and the many other protests in the area, go to EugeneTogetherStrong.org. Again, all these protests are at the Federal Building, which is 211 East 7th Avenue, Eugene, Oregon. This has been KEPW's Community Bulletin Board for the week of August 24th. As always, these events are mostly drawn from the Community Alliance of Lane County, and you can find more event details by going to their website, calclane.org.
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1: 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Moroccan Ensemble Seferine, Alice D. Maselli with Andy Cassad, Laronia, Larry Pattis, and Bhakti Hart will also be playing. 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That's the very first Turning Tides Music Festival, September 19th at Island Park in Springfield. TurningTidesMusic.org for more information and tickets.
2: This is National Native News. I'm Jill Freitas. FBI Director Kash Patel met with tribal law enforcement partners in Albuquerque last week. The visit comes on the heels of the agency launching a new tool to raise public awareness over missing and murdered indigenous cases. KJZZ's Gabriel Pietrasio has details.
3: It's called Voices Not Forgotten, a webpage featuring select unsolved crimes across Indian country where the FBI is seeking the public's help by offering $25,000 minimum rewards. But as DeAndra Reed with the Albuquerque nonprofit Coalition to Stop Violence Against Native Women notes, this tool isn't exhaustive.
4: You know, I looked at this website that they have and I didn't see my sister on there.
3: 22 years ago, Navajo teenager Tiffany Reed went missing while walking to high school in Shiprock, New Mexico.
4: Antoinette Caidito is on there and she's missing for about 40 years. So I don't see what the difference is between her case and my sister's case. And a lot of times our relatives fall through the cracks. The visibility is very important, but it's not the finish line.
3: For National Native News, I'm Gabriel Pietrasio.
2: There's been a surge of mining companies looking to dig for minerals in the Southwest, including near tribal communities. KNAU's Chris Clements explains why so many of these companies are Canadian.
5: It boils down to this. Canada has a unique tax system that allows mining companies that are exploring projects to pass their costs along to investors. John Steen, a professor at the University of British Columbia, says Canada is home to hundreds of those companies. Steen says Canadian firms are responding to President Trump's push to end reliance on China for critical minerals. Take Chicana Copper, which is using a subsidiary to explore mining copper on the Navajo Nation. Or Laramide Resources, which wants to mine uranium near the site of the largest release of radioactive mining material in U.S. history.
6: The growth in uranium mining in the United States is unprecedented.
5: James Hopkins, an associate professor at the University of Arizona, says the reason for that is due, in part, to the rollback of mining regulations.
6: With the increased deregulation, you're seeing these conflicts arising more and more.
5: Hopkins says the flurry of mining projects, including some proposed by Canadian companies, is causing pushback from tribes who have long borne the environmental consequences of mining. For KNAU, I'm Chris Clements in Flagstaff.
2: The South Dakota Board of Minerals and Environment took actions affecting two proposed uranium projects in the Black Hills. South Dakota Searchlight's Megan O'Brien has more.
7: The Dewey Burdock project has been on hold for more than a decade. Project leaders want to mine for uranium near Edgemont in the southern Black Hills. The Dewey Burdock project needs federal, state, and local permitting. After being held up by legal challenges, it secured the remaining federal permits it needs and will start seeking state permits. The Board of Minerals and Environment approved a socioeconomic study, which will help the board understand the economic, environmental, and community impacts of the project. A new state law requires the board to have language interpretation services available at hearings for those who need it, such as Lakota speakers. Some of the project opponents are members of Lakota tribes. A lawsuit by a project opponent against the board alleges it violated due process because an interpreter wasn't available on the first day of a May permit hearing. The lawsuit is ongoing in federal court, and the hearing is on hold. Opponents to the drilling project say it could endanger the canyon walls, which are lined with ancient Native American petroglyphs. Others say Native American spiritual practices at the site could be disrupted, and the drilling could endanger local water sources. For National Native News, I'm Megan O'Brien.
2: And I'm Jill Freitas.
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12: 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Stay safe. Be well.

I admired my refrigerator. She was cool. 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She glowed in the dark like an iceberg or a nun, humming to herself off and on. But she had a breakdown. She trembled and blinked. She lost her cool and started to stink. She lost control, dribbled on my kitchen floor. I didn't want to keep her around anymore. I didn't try to fix her. I didn't bother. I sent her away and bought another. Way out West 11th, there's a place where things go that people don't want, that don't work anymore. They're in white, crooked rows like tombs or hives, rusting in the rain. Some are still alive.

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3: Welcome to another episode of Rising Tide, the Ocean Podcast. This is David Helvarg, and I'm joined by my co-host Vicki Nichols-Goldstein of the Inland Ocean Coalition, which seems particularly appropriate for today's topic. Welcome, Vicki.
4: Well, thank you very much, and I'm delighted to have a conversation with Nancy today.
3: Yeah, it's been over 2 years since we last got to speak with Dr. Nancy Rabelais of the Department of Oceanography and Coastal Sciences at Louisiana State University. In August, she released her latest report on the state of the seasonal dead zone in the Gulf of Mexico. That's the result of agricultural runoff from the Midwest that flows down the Mississippi every year with spring rains. This year, it's about the size of Rhode Island, although in the past, she said it's grown as large as New Jersey. Well, best known for her work on the dead zone, Nancy's also studied the impacts of the 2010 BP oil spill on the Gulf and other aspects of our changing ocean. She's received many honors, including one of our Peter Benchley Ocean Awards for excellence in science. So, Nancy, it's great to talk with you again, and we want to hear about your latest report. But first, some blue news you can use. In July, the U.S. Nuclear Regulatory Commission and the Department of Interior reached an agreement to promote civilian nuclear power projects on our public seas. On the same day, the Department of Transportation and Port of Long Beach, California, agreed to test small nuclear reactors for commercial vessels and port operations. Given his hatred of clean offshore wind power going back to 2013 when Scotland permitted wind farms off his Aberdeen golf resort, it's not surprising that along with attacking offshore wind and pushing for more offshore oil drilling, Donald Trump's people would think offshore nukes is another great idea. Right now, Russia has a floating nuclear power station at an Arctic port, plus 8 nuclear-powered icebreakers. And that's not even counting the nuclear submarines it scuttled without removing their reactor cores. One company invested in developing barge-based nukes and nuclear shipping is the British-based Core Power. 5 years ago, they cut a deal with Westinghouse for the design and development of floating nuclear power plants. At an event in Houston just last year, Core Power CEO promised to bring floating nuclear power to market by the mid-2030s. Like AI data centers and crypto mines before them, floating nukes may be the next big thing no one knows about until it happens. And citizens don't really like being blindsided like that. Just consider the growing grassroots opposition to data centers. Still, when it comes to the ocean, its potential remains unlimited, even if, like Donald Trump, your view of that potential is as a gas station, deep-sea mining site, a place for floating nukes that would probably have to be insured by the government, and of course a garbage dump full of sharks out to get you. And that's blue news you can use. And we're back. So Nancy, before we get to the state of the dead zone, let's start with a brief recap of your history, how you got from Texas to Louisiana and out onto the Gulf.
5: Thank you very much for having me here today. I came to Louisiana from Texas to take a job. I graduated with my PhD, so it was time to move on. And I went to Anna University's Marine Consortium in Cocodrie, Louisiana, where I was on the water basically every day and started working in Barataria Bay and then offshore in Louisiana coastal waters. And that's where I've maintained my research ever since.
3: And you really did a lot of the original research to identify the dead zone in the Gulf of Mexico. And maybe you could explain what that is and how it's grown.
5: Right. The word dead zone is fairly ominous, but it is a unfortunate situation in the Gulf of Mexico. It results from the high nutrient inputs from the Mississippi River that delivers nutrient-rich waters to the Gulf of Mexico. And those waters stimulate the growth of phytoplankton in the surface waters. Those that aren't eaten by zooplankton and fish sink to the bottom where they decompose, and that decomposition uses up the oxygen that's in the bottom waters. So you end up having oxygen-depleted waters, which are commonly known as dead zones.
4: So what is the current size? I know not everyone knows the size difference between New Jersey and Rhode Island. So it's kind of a subtle. So tell us more about the size as we begin to explore the dead zone.
5: The low oxygen area is about 13,300 square miles large. It covers basically the area of coastal Louisiana from the Mississippi River Delta about as far as the Texas-Louisiana border. Within about 5 kilometers of the shoreline, it starts to develop when the water is deep enough for the stratification to occur, the layering of the water column, and then out to 40 miles or so from there. So an area from 5 to 40 miles offshore along the full Louisiana coast. It's one of the second largest such coastal area of low oxygen in the world's oceans. The Baltic Sea has much larger area.
3: How do you heard about it from fishermen? When did you start basically identifying its size and impacts?
5: I think my first research cruise was in the 1970s, where the director of the marine lab at the time, Dr. Don Bosch, had a similar situation in Chesapeake Bay where he came from and knew that it was in the Gulf of Mexico and just suggested that I start trying to document it and locate it and find out what time of the year and where it was and how severe it was. And so I just went from there, and he supported the research for a while, and then I got funding from NOAA, from other sources, Sea Grant, to study it.
4: So you are the first person, basically, who just initiated the study and have tracked it.
5: And well, there are some more historic, I want to call them historic, people who looked at low oxygen in the Gulf of Mexico, because one of them is my husband, Gene Turner. I don't want to call him historic. He might take exception to that. But he and others had been out there and found the low oxygen and documented it and reported it, but they didn't have any dedicated funding to focus specifically on that. And ours were the first studies that were able to focus on it over time and space.
4: With somebody who lives in Colorado, like myself, and who runs the Inland Ocean Coalition, I'm always trying to help people understand how their actions inland affect the ocean. So I know you mentioned in your intro, these nutrients are delivered, but can you give us a little bit more information about how it's delivered? Like, what does that really mean?
5: The area that the nutrients come from is large. It goes from Tennessee, western New York on the east, all the way to areas in Montana on the west, and as far north as North Dakota, South Dakota, and even reaches into Canada. So that watershed that drains into the Mississippi River is a large watershed, and it brings a lot of water from many areas across the U.S. Some of them have more nutrients than others. For instance, the Ohio River has very high nutrient levels because there are a lot more population centers along the river in Ohio than there are in the main stem of the Mississippi River. The urban centers are usually point sources, something that comes out of the end of a pipe, sewage, or industrial wastewater. But the majority of it does come from over the land, runs off the land and into the adjacent streams and waterways, and then gets into the Mississippi River.
4: So all of the fertilizers and pesticides.
5: Yes, everything. Fertilizers, pesticides, any other toxics that might be in the water all end up in the river and end up eventually in the Gulf of Mexico. Some of them will be taken up and modified along the way, but the majority of what gets into the river gets into the Gulf.
4: So if David and I went diving with you, what would we actually see in this dead zone? What does it look like?
5: The water on the surface might be semi-clear, but there's almost always some phytoplankton in that water that give it a green tint or sometimes a brown coloration. Then as, say, I'm in 60 feet of water and I go down through the water column, at about halfway down, that clear water becomes cloudier. And by the time you get to the bottom, it's pretty turbid. And there's not much light that penetrates all the way to the bottom. Enough light penetrates to the bottom that photosynthesis can occur at the bottom in the algae that live on the sediments. But the amount of oxygen that's generated in those bottom waters is fairly minimal.
3: Basically, as the dead zone or the deoxygenated water spreads, finfish and others kind of move away from it. But then you get like brittle stars and clams and the like that would just die on the bottom.
5: Right. The water, as it moves towards the shore or offshore, the organisms that are in that low oxygen water will move with it. No, they'll move towards the shore, move further offshore. The organisms that live in the sediments, such as starfish, some burrowing crabs and burrowing shrimp, they won't be able to escape, and many of them will die if the oxygen falls low enough or long enough.
4: Do you often see animals washed along the shoreline during these dead zone periods?
5: Every now and then, we'll have something called a jubilee, where the winds will come from the north and push the surface waters offshore, which allows the bottom waters to be pulled onto the shore. And that's when fish will be trapped and sometimes die, and those fish will end up on the shoreline dead.
3: And it was called a jubilee because people would come and collect the dead fish.
5: This is great. Look at all the fish we've got.
4: Oh, my gosh.
3: This nutrient pollution, for 20 and 30 years, we've had this conversation. A lot of it is waste, farm waste. You know, if the fertilizer doesn't get into the rootstock, then anything that runs off into the Mississippi is like surplus and waste. And it seems like it would make sense for a lot of farmers to be more focused in their application, use GPS, use all these techniques to reduce the runoff, which would save them money too. But that doesn't seem to have really happened to date.
5: Well, I would say that some farmers do use those techniques. The land is it's their resource, and they want to treat it well. And they do try to treat it well by using less fertilizers than is necessary to grow the crop. There are studies that show that there's an excess of use of fertilizers by the agricultural community to generate the amount of crops that they generate. I would expect that the cost of the fertilizer is relatively minor compared to other parts of the operation of agricultural land and over those expansive areas.
4: Yeah, well, I know a lot of the farmers are moving more towards regenerative ag and organics. Have
5: right.
4: seen any improvements with these dead zones since the farmers have become more aware?
5: If there were a big change in agricultural practices that were taking over a huge area of the U.S., I would expect to see a change offshore, but I can't anticipate that would happen easily or readily or right away.
3: And the government commodity subsidies and the farm bill don't really encourage a move away from this kind of industrial agriculture that focuses on certain crops like corn and soy.
6: 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And now, back to the show.
3: This year's report that you just put out, the dead zone wasn't smaller because there's less nutrients being fed into it. You were saying it's more like other factors, like a hurricane that took place, or...
5: Well, we had Hurricane Bertha come through, and that mixed up the water column offshore. And that's one reason that the size was smaller. So it wasn't just fewer nutrients getting in. It was the physical mixing of the water column from the surface to the bottom that brought oxygen to the bottom and rejuvenated the low oxygen area. So that was a physical factor that was related to the improvement in the low oxygen offshore this year.
4: It's interesting that hurricanes are actually improving the water quality and the oxygen in these coastal areas that really need this mixing up.
5: It's an unusual juxtaposition. Yes.
4: I often will give presentations and show the watershed map of the United States, and it is remarkable to me how huge this central Mississippi-Missouri River drainage basin is. I mean, it's
5: right. It is
4: quarters of the size of the United States. So when you think about all of the urban impact and the plastics and the chemicals and the fertilizers, and we could go on and on, it all ends up through the rivers and the streams. It's going down and collecting in the Mississippi and then dumping out right at the mouth. So it is a lot, and it would take a lot of effort to change land use policies to connect to ocean health.
5: And most of the water moves from the river delta towards the west along the Louisiana coast. Not as much goes to the east, but you do have low oxygen areas to the east as well. And I've studied those several years ago.
4: Similar impacts as well?
5: Similar impacts, right? Reduced benthos. Animals living in the sediments were reduced.
3: And that was impacts coming off of Florida, or where were the nutrients?
5: No, it was from the Mississippi River water moving to the east. Some of it moves to the east, and there's such a tremendous volume of water that it does impact the area to the east, as it does in a similar fashion to the west.
4: Regarding the dead zone, it's more of a seasonal impact. Is that correct?
5: The sequence is that beginning in the spring, as the water's warm and there's plenty of nutrients in the water, a lot of river flow going into the Gulf of Mexico, that's when the algae will grow in the surface waters and bloom. They eventually will be taken up into the food web, either through zooplankton or fish, and then be caught by humans or not, and then go on living their happy lives offshore.
3: A live fish is a happy fish.
5: Yeah. And then those impacts you don't see the effects. You see the effects of the algal blooms in the spring early. You can see it in the winter sometimes, early in the spring, through the spring, and through the summer. And then as the freshwater inflow drops in the summer, and the amount of nutrients getting into the Gulf decrease, then you see less of a surface algal bloom and less flux of materials to the bottom and less low oxygen.
4: So my follow-up question was just if you have seen any correlation between the dead zone and any economic impact with commercial fishermen or shrimpers or businesses or even tourism with these high dead zone areas.
5: There are so many other factors that influence the number of people who come to the coast and what they do when they come to the coast, that it's difficult to segregate their actions totally unrelated to putting nutrients in the water from just going to the coastal zone.
4: Like maybe go to Mardi Gras and eat and drink versus having an impact on the ocean.
5: Well, if they go to Mardi Gras and eat and drink, some of those nutrients are going to get to the Gulf of Mexico.
4: But they might not be impacted directly by it.
5: Yeah.
3: But commercial fish and shrimpers and the like, they're...
5: They complain a lot, with reason sometimes, but they don't particularly pick on low auction as a reason for them not catching anything. It's usually that somebody else is fishing their territory or something else.
4: Got it. You had mentioned, and I have seen this in the Baltic Sea, taking a ferry, the Green. So you mentioned that that zone was Gulf of Mexico in the Baltic. Are there any other significant international dead zones?
5: Well, the Chesapeake Bay has one. They have large algal blooms and extremely low oxygen on the bottom. The Adriatic Sea, areas of the Adriatic Sea have very low oxygen. The area off of Germany, the German Bight, similar idea with rivers bringing nutrients and the development of phytoplankton and low oxygen areas there. The fjords of Sweden and Denmark and Norway have water that's deep and doesn't get mixed as much. And that's more of a natural occurrence there.
3: Right, like with the Black Sea also, kind of naturally an oxygen.
5: Right. Then a human-induced, but humans can magnify the impacts in some of those places.
3: But those nutrient runoffs, I mean, you've got the dead zone that you've been able to map and measure, and I know you don't like being called mother of the dead zones, but you've been doing it a long time.
5: I have been.
3: But the nutrients also, they have other effects. I mean, the harmful algal blooms that they're getting in Florida, for example.
5: Right.
3: Also fed by warm water nutrient runoff. And we're seeing a lot more of those even here in California.
5: Right. The nutrients will stimulate the growth of phytoplankton, some of which can generate toxins, such as the ones in Florida. And sometimes in Louisiana waters, you'll get toxic algal blooms, but they're not long-lived, at least in Louisiana. They're longer-lived in Florida, so they see many more impacts there than we do off of Louisiana. They do occur. You see red water, reddish water at times. You see pea-green water at times. You know, there's definitely something growing in the water that's phytoplankton.
3: And this nutrients also, I mean, this summer there's a lot of reporting. It's kind of like seaweeds gone wild with the sargassum in Florida, the Caribbean, Mexico. I know in Asia it's sea lettuce, but it's the same effect.
5: Right.
3: It seems like we've got a nutrient problem on our coasts.
5: We do. We also have weather, which in the summer is warmer than it is in the winter. And part of that stimulates the growth of these, like the fucus and the seaweed that grows in the Gulf. You get more in the summer just because it's warmer and there's still sufficient nutrients to keep it going. There are times where you can go offshore and there'll just be rafts of the sargassum weed everywhere. Eventually, decompose and sink to the bottom.
4: Yeah, we've got a lot of challenges, as we've just discussed, but I could recommend a couple of actions that you think would make the biggest difference in reducing this dead zone. I mean, things inland and coastal, what would they be?
5: Well, I think they're all inland because the coastal margins in the Northern Gulf don't contribute that many nutrients compared to what's coming down the Mississippi River, the Ohio, the Missouri. It's just minuscule compared to that input.
3: And so it's the coastal margins in Louisiana mostly retreating.
5: Right. And those marshes take up nutrients naturally. So it's a natural removal mechanism along the coast. So that definitely helps Louisiana and other areas that are coastal. Seagrass meadows will do the same thing. They'll take up nutrients.
3: So the solutions are upstream, really.
5: And really, they are.
3: How much education you think has taken place since you first started identifying and mapping the dead zone? I mean, I've talked to a few farmers who are kind of the gold standard in terms of using satellites, GPS, very conscious, as you say, very good stewards of their land. But how much education is taking place in the inland ocean realm?
5: There's a lot of education because there are favorite watering holes and fishing spots in Wisconsin that have the same problem with too much algae sinking to the bottom, decomposing, and then you have a fish kill. So it happens in water bodies within the watershed. So it's mentally linking what's happening in a local watershed with what's happening in the Gulf is probably a far reach for some people, but it might seem like just what would be expected if there's just too much algae growing in the surface waters.
3: And it's actually because it also impacts local drinking water. It's become a political issue in Kansas and Iowa and elsewhere.
5: That's a big issue with drinking water quality. A big issue. Yeah. Nitrate in drinking water is not good.
4: What happens inland, you can see the results on the coast. And we're all connected with our actions. And all we can do is vote for the ocean, vote for clean water, and be conscientious.
3: Because you spend so much time kind of identifying this dead zone and the problems associated, but just tell us what you love about the Gulf of Mexico and the things that you take pleasure in.
5: I love being out in the open water. You're out in a boat, and if it's calm, it's really even nicer. And as far as you can see, there's water. It might be brown water. It might be green water. If you go far enough offshore, it'll be blue water. But it's just an immense water body. And you feel so small in the middle of that immensity that it's just really a unusual feeling that not many people have had.
4: Thank you so much, Dr. Nancy Rabelais, world's leading expert on coastal hypoxia and dead zones and many other wonderful things, for joining us on the Rising Tide Ocean Podcast.
5: Well, thank you for having me. I've enjoyed it. Thank you.
4: Always a pleasure.
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1: You're at war when you get attacked. We got attacked. The U.S. put 50%. We waited until the United States decided to actually implement these so-called 338 tariffs. That's fine. We've got the reserves. We've got the resilience. We've got the plan. We've got the focus. We will respond.
0: The U.S.-Canada trade war is deepening after talks collapsed Friday. The U.S. has imposed 50% tariffs on Canada, which responded with retaliatory tariffs. We will speak with Avi Lewis, the leader of the New Democratic Party in Canada, and Lori Wallach of the American Economic Liberties Project. Then we go to Florida to speak with Angie Nixon on her upset win in Florida's Democratic Senate primary.
2: In November, we are going to show again what happens when every day people come together around a shared vision.
0: And we will go to California, where Aisha Wahab has won a special election for a seat in the House, even though AIPAC spent millions to defeat her. She's set to become the first Afghan-American in Congress. All that and more coming up. Welcome to Democracy Now!, democracynow.org, the War and Peace Report. I'm Anjali Kamath. Amy Goodman will be back later this week. Iran's leaders have threatened to halt all oil exports from the Persian Gulf and to treat any nation's support for U.S. sanctions against Iran as an act of war. The threat came ahead of today's announcement by Treasury Secretary Scott Bessent of what the Trump administration is calling an economic D-Day aimed at completely severing Iran's remaining financial lifelines. This is Iranian Foreign Minister Abbas Araghchi.
3: This is a repetitive scenario from the crippling sanctions imposed during